0: very soon after the approval of Route 66.
1: And did this Bunyan Derby succeed in creating a lot of press?
0: There was somebody who won it. Andy Payne was the winner. He made it all the way across. He was an Oklahoma native, a member of the Cherokee Nation there. And he got home. He paid off his parents' farm. He bought a car, which I think is very funny.
1: Yeah.
0: And it wasn't really a success from a promotional standpoint, but it is a standout example of how far they were willing to go to bring attention to the road.
1: From Smithsonian Magazine and PRX Productions, this is There's More to That, the show that'll take you on a scenic cross-country road trip with the top down. I'm Ari Daniel. In this episode, we learn about the history and cultural significance of the iconic highway Route 66 as it approaches its 100th birthday. From Chicago to Santa Monica, this road has meant so much to so many. Stay tuned. As this new Route 66 was getting underway and as Cy was attracting attention and money, how did the railroad magnates, the big carriage people respond? Did he earn a fair number of enemies by doing this?
0: I know that later there was a lot of friction between trolleys and railroads and oil magnates and cars. But I think in the very beginning, nobody really knew how big cars were going to get. And it was just convenient for everyone to have alternate ways of transportation.
1: Of course, cars did eventually become kind of a big thing.
0: By the 1920s, cars were pretty popular. I mean, they'd already been around for 20 years or so at that point.
1: But back then, cars and driving itself were entirely different than they are today.
0: A lot of cars were still open top convertibles. So you were really at the mercy of the weathers. You didn't have any of the fancy electronics that we have now for all-wheel drive and helping in case you're in a skid. You didn't even have very good headlights, so you couldn't see very far ahead. And so cars were popular, but they were still a skill that you had to learn that was unusual. It wasn't a super mainstream ability to be able to drive well.
1: Is that how people were generally getting around?
0: By the 1920s, people were generally getting around in cars. Certainly in rural areas, they're using trucks for transportation. They're using cars in the city. I mean, people are still using trains and trolleys. But by the 20s, people were using cars. You can think about the bootleggers and stuff in the 20s driving their cars around, carrying bootleg liquor in the back and that sort of thing.
1: What cars were around in that decade? Because it wasn't just the Model T Ford, right? There were a few other makes and models.
0: The 1920s had so many different cars that people could choose from.
1: Really?
0: So, yeah. Oh, my gosh. Almost all of the big ones that we know about existed by the 20s. So there were Chevrolets, there were Dodges, there were obviously Fords, Cadillacs, Lincolns. And then there were all of these cars that we no longer have. There were still steam cars. That was a little bit more popular earlier, but there were even some electric cars in the early 1900s. And then there were a ton of different car companies based in Indianapolis. So there were a lot of American sports cars. So you could have had a Marmon Wasp. You could have a Duesenberg. And then there were also European brands by then, Bugattis and things like that.
1: How easy was it to drive long distances on roads at that point?
0: Driving long distances was a challenge in so many different ways. There's no GPS. People had physical maps, so you needed to know how to read a map. And then you weren't even sure that the maps were accurate because the roads changed a lot and the conditions changed a lot. They weren't all paved even. It was more like if you've ever gone on a road trip out in the desert and you're driving along and you make a turn and then the road just turns to dirt and you're like, am I supposed to be doing this? Is this just a cow path? So to drive across the country, you needed the skill to read a map. You needed to be able to drive in a lot of different road conditions, a lot of different weathers, and you needed to be able to fix your car or find someone who could fix your car because they broke a lot. They needed pretty regular maintenance. But people did it. People took road trips in the 20s and they ventured across all of those roads. They had races across the country and back. People were excited about driving, even though it was very difficult.
1: And the road conditions were pretty bad, right?
0: Yeah. Not only were there potholes and unsealed roads, maybe part of it would be brick and then it would just be dirt, or maybe it would be like wooden boards butted up against each other, and then it would be sand. If it rained really hard, it would get washed out and you might be driving along and all of a sudden there's a crevasse and you have to turn around and go back. Even when the roads were in good condition, you remember that cars are still fairly new and the roads were based off of roads that people were taking horses on. So the roads are really narrow and they might have really tight turns. Because it was just, oh, there was a rock here or there was a tree here. So we just went around it. And now you're in a car and you're going three times the speed and there's not enough room to make that turn. If you look at old newspaper articles from the 20s and earlier, you see a lot of stories of car crashes. They use the phrase turn turtle a lot, which means that the car just turned over on its back because someone tried to make a turn too fast and they just flipped the car over. And it was very common.
1: Wow. I mean, it's really something to think about, a period in history. I mean, most of humanity, we didn't have cars. And so these new machines show up and there's not the kind of infrastructure that we just take for granted today where you can get anywhere to anywhere using roads that are in fairly good condition. It's really something to kind of imagine this pre-sophisticated road world.
0: Yes, and everything that we consider to be the standard of a road trip, like a fuel stop, like, oh, I'll just stop at the next gas station.
1: Yeah.
0: Well, there weren't that many gas stations. A lot of times you got gas in a jar at a drugstore to put into your automobile. And there weren't necessarily fuel gauges. So you had a little tank on the back and you hopefully knew about your mileage, but you might need to stop and like check it with a stick.
1: A dipstick.
0: Yeah, a fuel checking dipstick.
1: Tell me about the businesses that developed along Route 66 that became a roadside economy.
0: We're so nostalgic about roads like Route 66 now with their little motels and their neon signs, and we think of them as so small and so cute. But at the time, they were high-tech and modern and glamorous. This was a time where neon was fairly new. And so if you're driving along on a road and it's lit up with neon signs and these modern motels where you just drive in instead of walking up to a fancy lobby, getting the bellman and all of that stuff, this seemed like the future to people. And so business owners were eager to set up there. There were all kinds of hotels, tons of different restaurants, gas stations, and attractions too. Over the years, people would build ever more wild things to encourage people to stop there. Somebody built a water park that looks like a giant whale, or, you know, the very famous teepee-shaped hotels that are like in the movie Cars.
1: Yeah.
0: And then there were also a lot of national parks that were nearby. There were hotels and tours of, say, like the Grand Canyon, because that isn't very far off of where Route 66 goes.
1: Tell me about some of the historical events that Route 66 played a role in after it was completed.
0: So this road has seen everything that's happened in America from the 20th century on, basically.
1: Amazing.
0: It was built as the Depression was hitting, and so it saw the westward migration of all of these people from this exact area, the Midwest, to California in pursuit of jobs. In some ways, it made their transport easier, although it was still a terrible journey. If you can imagine packing up your whole family and all of your stuff in a jalopy and heading out on this road, and you don't really have the money to stay in the fancy motels. So you see all the neon lights and you're just hoping that when you get to California, there's going to be a job there. John Steinbeck very famously wrote about it and called it the Mother Road in his novel Grapes of Wrath, which is about traveling to California during the Depression. And then once the Depression ended, World War II started. So that was again, transport, but this time it was troops using it to transport big trucks and equipment and people to California or to Texas to get on boats or to go to training. And after World War II, we've got people coming back from war, and now you've got people starting families, right? Soldiers are coming back, they're rejoining their families, or they're getting married, they're having kids, and they've got a taste for adrenaline and for adventure. They've been in Europe, they've been in Asia, they want to see more, they want to eat interesting foods, they like cars, they've been driving a lot, trucks and jeeps. And so there's a lot of travel where people are taking their family on trips, or, you know, they're getting married and they're going on a honeymoon, and it's this romantic journey to go across the country. And again, they can see all of these natural wonders of America on this trip, because if you take Route 66, you go from a big city, Chicago, and then you go through the breadbasket of all of the places where we grow food, and you see these golden fields, endless rows of corn, and then into the desert, which is so exotic to somebody who lives on the East Coast or in the Midwest. The big cactuses that look like cartoons out of the Roadrunner cartoons, and Grand Canyon, and then you hit the mountains, and then you end at the ocean on the Pacific Coast. It could not be more romantic.
1: You really cover so much ground. So is that why Route 66 became so popular for road trips? Can you talk about the kinds of vacations that Americans were taking and why they chose to use that route?
0: I think that Route 66 became popular for that exact reason, because you got to see so much and you were in control of your own rhythm, right? You could stop anywhere along the way and there was something to do, there was something to eat, there was a place to park your car, you could stay in the motel, you could stay at a campground. People were getting really into camping. You know, you have all those cute little travel trailers and station wagons and things. So it was a really good road to use for all of the new interests that Americans were getting into in the 50s and 60s.
1: Alana, tell me about the sundown towns and the Green Book. Who wasn't able to travel Route 66 as easily, and why was that?
0: Yeah, I mean, here we are talking about romance and freedom, and you get to see America, and nobody's telling you what to do. But of course, that's never true for everyone. You know, American history always has people who are not able to experience the same freedoms as the ruling class. And for Black travelers, it was not the same experience. Probably the listeners have heard of the Green Book, which was a publication that was put together by Black travelers for Black travelers. And it would say, okay, this hotel will let you stay here, or this gas station is owned by a Black person or by someone who is friendly to Black travelers, or this town is so unfriendly that you should not stop here. Make sure you go around it, or make sure you get through it during the day. And those were known as sundown towns, for the very literal reason that you did not want to be there after sundown. It was not safe. They would not be good to you.
1: Alana, why did the road begin to fall out of use?
0: Route 66 was a victim of its own success. So many people were traveling it, and so many people were traveling in general, that, you know, it went from being this fun road trip to just being a traffic jam. If you've ever been stuck on the freeway in rush hour, imagine that, except it's just a two-lane road. And then the hotels are all full because there's too many people traveling, and some of the older sections aren't being super well maintained, so they're getting potholes and stuff in them again. The neon's flickering out. Everything's looking kind of old and janky. Yeah. And at the same time, they had started building what we now consider a normal interstate. It overlapped with Route 66. I mean, they started working on those in the 50s. So by the 70s, even by the 60s, there are already alternate routes that are way faster, way more efficient. And Route 66 started to feel old-fashioned, out of date, not fun, not safe.
1: Yeah. The road still looms so large in the popular imagination. I wonder if you can just talk me through a few of the movies where Route 66 is featured.
0: Route 66 made it into the mainstream almost immediately. There's that very, very famous song by Nat King Cole about Get Your Kicks on Route 66, which has been covered a million times.
2: get your kicks on Route 66.
0: And I think people just liked the name of it because there was a TV show in the early 60s called Route 66, which didn't even take place on Route 66, but it was about two guys in a Corvette sort of traveling the country. And so from the very beginning of TV and movies, Route 66 was there. I think at this point, the most famous Route 66 movie is Pixar's Cars, because it is really about the romance of it, the decline of it, and it uses imagery from the real road. There are places that you can go that look exactly like they do in that cartoon.
3: Let me get this straight. I can go when this road is done. That's the deal, right?
4: That's what they done did said.
3: Okay, out of my way. I got a road to finish.
1: Ilana, why do you think Route 66 has maintained its legacy in the wider culture?
0: It's really interesting trying to figure out why this road, of all of the many roads that have existed in America, has not just stayed in the national consciousness, but is a tourist destination internationally. And people come to America specifically to drive this road. I have been on trips on it and run into people from Germany, from France, from Japan, all in the same little section in the middle of nowhere in the desert.
1: Perhaps more international tourists than American ones.
0: That's very possible. It had a couple of things going for it. One is that it did have families who had businesses along it who felt that there was a reason to keep those businesses going and to fix the neon when it buzzed out, or to repaint the motel and keep its funny little shapes or its themes of the past. So it didn't get totally modernized the way that like a section of I-10 or something would. And it fell into disuse at the exact right time to just freeze there. And then when people started noticing it again in the 90s or so, it was already old enough to give us that nostalgia joy. And so people started to be interested in restoring it and repairing it, in buying sections of it and bringing them back to their glory. Sometimes there's a kind of safety in being ignored for a little while for an antique or for a section of road, because if nobody sees any money to be made, they don't bother to tear down what's there. And then maybe somebody can come back in and bring it back. And it's very interesting to see how different places make hay out of that. You know, there's places like Oklahoma City. Route 66 used to be the main drag and then it got bypassed. But what used to be the main drag in Oklahoma City is now like a little Saigon, they call it, like a Vietnamese town. And they have a ton of really great restaurants and Vietnamese grocery stores, because in the 70s, a lot of Vietnamese immigrants came to Oklahoma City because it was affordable. And they set up in these buildings that had been emptied out because nobody was interested in being on Route 66 anymore. So it was affordable. And now it's this thriving community in a totally different way than when it started.
1: There's another story of resurrection on Route 66, one that Ilana included in her article for Smithsonian. It's about the town of Amboy in Southern California. What condition was Amboy in when your dad bought it?
5: It looked like a literal ghost town.
1: This is Kyle Okura. His father was Albert Okura, a Japanese-American and proud founder of a successful Mexican-style rotisserie chicken fast food chain in Southern California called Juan Pollo.
5: My dad was the type of person who always did things outside the box.
1: It was 2005 when Albert decided his next venture would be to purchase a once thriving little town along Route 66 called Amboy. Kyle was 12 or 13 at the time.
5: And I remember he comes into the room and he says, "Hey, Kyle, I'm going to buy a town." And I said, "What do you mean by a town?" And he goes, "Yeah, I'm going to buy a town." And I said, "Well, what does that mean? Why?"
1: That was my next question. Why?
5: He pretty much just said, "Who else do you know owns a town?" And that was enough explanation for me at that time. We all went up there and I just remember being so far away. It's a roadside Route 66 gas station, all these empty, you know, abandoned buildings. Everything was defunct. So when he bought it originally, I had no indication of the significance of the place that I was at.
1: Was there something about being on Route 66 that appealed to your dad?
5: He really believed in the American dream. The reason why he was able to even acquire the town of Amboy is because in the 90s, he bought a building, which was the

0: We couldn't sell gas. So he pretty much hit the reset button on it. And it wasn't until 2008, so 3 years later, that he was able to get the gas station up and running. We got like 70s style refurbished pumps. We have literal mechanical gas pumps that our gas attendants have to fill the gas for them. Mm. It's not electronic at all.
1: What does that mean? Like a hand lever pump?
0: Yeah, and you have to turn a key to unlock it, and it has mechanical gears in there. And we still do that today. I think it's part of the experience for all the people coming to Amboy is like, oh my gosh, they fill up our gas just like the old days. Back in the old days, there used to be a thriving population in Amboy. So in the 50s and 60s, when all of these boom towns along Route 66 were very much thriving.
2: Amboy once had its own school and a church and a number of businesses, but perhaps the most popular establishment there in its heyday was Roy's Motel and Cafe. It had a series of cottages that visitors could stay in, and it boasted one of Route 66's largest neon signs.
0: In 1959 is when they erected the giant Roy's Motel and Cafe neon sign, still there today, 50 foot.
1: What made it such an iconic part of Route 66?
0: Its size. When we turn on those lights from the east, you can see it from, I think it's 2.5 to 5 miles away. You can already see the neon sign off in the distance. It's like a beacon telling you, hey, you're almost here. You're almost at Amboy.
2: The town of Amboy and Roy's Motel and Cafe experienced a few good decades.
0: It boomed all the way up until early 70s. I believe 73 is when they opened the Interstate 40. And the original owners have been quoted to say that their business went boom to bust seemingly overnight. And now we actually restored it. Since 2019, we took the original neon tubes, we gave it a repaint, and we turn on those neon lights every night.
1: What sorts of challenges to restoring the town surfaced when your family began the work?
0: Number one is just finding the people who want to work out there consistently. It took us forever to even get internet up there with these mechanical style pumps. There's a lot of maintenance involved. The weather, I mean, gosh, in July, August, it gets up to 125. And I've worked out in Amboy when it was in the 120s. And that's a different type of heat. No, it's absolutely insane. We've had locust swarms. We've had flooding where, like, you know, the whole...
1: Oh my God.
0: Yeah, and especially when it rains a lot, you'll get these roads washed out where sometimes employees can't get home because when those washes come through, they come through violently in the desert. And sometimes the whole electricity for the town will go out. So if you can imagine the electricity goes out and it's 120 degrees, I mean, you have to have employees that are extremely resilient and want to be there.
2: To bring the town back as a functional tourist destination again, Kyle's biggest obstacle is something most desert cities and towns struggle with, water.
0: We do have wells there, but our water table underneath us is extremely salty. So we've had different ways of trying to combat that. That's the number one thing that's stopping me from opening up those cottages for vacancy, short-term rentals, and reopening the cafe.
2: Kyle really wants this town to work. He's doing it for his dad, who died in 2023, and he's also doing it out of a larger desire to preserve Route 66.
0: As I get older, I start realizing myself the significance of Amboy. It's growing on me, and not from just my family's sake, but everyone else. And it's from the experiences that I get to witness for when we have these amazing people that come through and we hear their stories of why do they want to visit this place. And that's given me my own sense of real purpose.
1: What sorts of visitors do you get passing through Amboy?
0: There's two types of visitors. You get the mandatory traffic that comes through. These are the people coming to and from Palm Springs, Vegas. And then we also have the ones that are really coming down Route 66, starting from Chicago. And we're one of the last stops as they're heading towards Santa Monica. But you'll see people from all over the world. And it's amazing. I remember one time in 120 degree weather, I saw this German guy. He was on one of those like low pedal bikes. They like tow like a little thing behind them. And then they have a little shade. And this guy's literally pedaling all of Route 66. Barely spoke English. And then he comes up to me with a literal map. And he's like, cafe? Cafe? And he's like pointing on a map. I'm like, bro, it's right there. You found it. I was like, it's right here.
2: It isn't a functional cafe anymore, though Kyle hopes to open it again someday. For now, only the gas station is up and running in Amboy, but the historic significance of the place is still a draw.

0: even pre-COVID, we would get tons and tons of different international tour buses from all different kinds of countries, like Dutch buses, Chinese buses, a lot of Germans and Brazil. And you'll also get random convoys of different activities. Sometimes there's a ton of bikers in a group heading off on a road trip, or you'll see people heading off with their boats to the Laughlin River Run. Sometimes you'll see a whole convoy of supercars that are passing through. So you'll never know what you're going to see. And this year is actually the 100th year anniversary of Route 66. So it should be a really big year for us.
1: What are you all doing to celebrate the 100th anniversary?
0: We're throwing our next car show. It's the second annual. We're expecting over 400 vehicles. And this year we really went all in. We have a stage there with three different bands playing this time, vendors. I'm handling all the catering.
1: Oh, wow. Amazing.
2: Oh my gosh, there are so many celebrations. And I just think it's so cute to have a birthday for a road.
1: This is automotive journalist Alana Scher again.
2: I know there are a lot of car clubs who are doing drives. So if you have interest in any particular kind of car, you can probably find a club that's going to be doing a Route 66 drive. There's going to be celebrations in Oklahoma. There's going to be celebrations in Texas. There's going to be stuff in Chicago. It should be a really great year to take yourself out there if you've never been before. Any little section of it that has a business left on it or a restaurant or something, you can be sure that they're going to have at least one party that you're invited to.
1: Lana, what remains of Route 66 today?
2: If you plan to do a Route 66 drive, you do need to learn a little bit about reading a map. You cannot just put Route 66 into a GPS and have it take you all along the way, because not all of it exists anymore. Some of it has been eaten up by main highways. So you sort of have to be able to find the little sections that exist and then the highways that connect them together. There are some pretty long sections. New Mexico, Arizona, and California, I think, have some of the longest unbroken sections that still have things to do on them. But there are also a lot of websites that will give you kind of turn-by-turn directions. And so it's good to have a buddy. It's a very hard trip to take by yourself because you really need someone to say like, oh, I just checked this and actually this section is closed right now. So we have to go around it and this is the best way to do it. But if you're not in a hurry, you can still drive quite a lot of it.
1: To read Alana's article about the 100th anniversary of Route 66, you can visit smithsonianmag.com. We'll put a link in our show notes. And that concludes our second season of There's More to That. Thank you so much for listening. And I hope you enjoyed learning about topics as varied as fruits from the Renaissance, untold stories of the American Revolution, the sex lives of dinosaurs, that was a fun one, baseball returning to a Japanese internment camp, the splendor of the Aurora Borealis, and so much more. If you missed any of these episodes, check them out. We hope to be back with you in the months to come, but until then, you can read more incredible stories from the journalists at Smithsonian Magazine in print and online at smithsonianmag.com. There's More to That is a production of Smithsonian Magazine and PRX Productions. From the magazine, our team is me, Deborah Rosenberg and Brian Wally. From PRX, our team is Ali Budner, Cleo Levin, Genevieve Sponsler, Sandra Lopez-Monsalve, and Edwin Ochoa. The executive producer of PRX Productions is Jocelyn Gonzalez. Our episode artwork is by Emily Lankowitz. Fact-checking by Stephanie Abramson. I'm Ari Daniel. Thank you for listening. Do you know how to do your own car repair?
2: I do. I have a 1915 touring
1: Dodge. You have a 1915 car?
2: Yeah, I have a car from 1915. It has wooden wheels, has an open top, a four-cylinder engine, a three-speed manual.
1: Does your 1915 car still run? Can you drive it?
2: Oh, yeah, yeah, absolutely. The longest trip I've taken in it was 100 miles.
1: Wow.
2: Round trip.
1: And what do people say?
2: Well, I'm in Los Angeles, so sometimes people don't notice because, you know, they're busy in their modern cars. They're
1: yeah.
2: Like, they're on their phone or whatever. But for the most part, people get very excited to see it and they have a lot of questions about it. Little kids really like it, so it's fun to let little kids sit in it if we're at a car show or something like that. But driving it does give me a lot of respect for people who took real road trips in them because you got to pay a lot of attention and there's a lot more to do in it than there is in a modern car.
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5: Hello and welcome to this episode of Indira, the podcast formerly known as Arise in Exceptional Family Resources. I'm Tim Marr, the Director of Advancement for Indira, and you may be wondering what happened to Arise in Exceptional Family Resources and where is Bruce Drake, the regular host of this podcast? Well, Bruce will be back as the host of our next podcast and all the ones going forward, but for now, he is sitting in a different seat as we have a conversation to address the first question. Well, hey, Bruce, how you doing?
6: Hey, Tim, pretty good. Thank you. Thanks for that intro, and thank you for stepping in and being willing to host this one for us.
5: Well, thank you. And so, Bruce, to that first question, here we are with our new name, Indira, and can you explain a little bit about what that name means and how we came to this point?
6: Sure. So Indira is a play on the phrase Era of Independence, which we're hoping for the people that receive services from us or from the staff who work for us, that it'll be their era of independence. Now, independence is a tricky thing. It means different things for different people, but that's okay. So that's where it came from. And do you want me to kind of get into the whole process?
5: Sure, yeah, because I think it's really important that everybody understands. I know inclusion is a big value of yours internally and externally, and we really practice that, and it's appreciated. Maybe if you could talk a little bit about the process where we got to this name.
6: Sure. So just to back things way up, originally, we were planning with the merger that we would be known as Exceptional Family Resources. Arise would merge into Exceptional Family Resources, and then that's how we would be known going forward. And you could tell, though, it wasn't spoken out loud, that some of the Arise staff were disappointed by that, right? They felt that, you know, they were proud of the work that they had done over 50 years as an organization, and they were sorry to see the name go. And then because of issues with our funders, we had to reverse, and now Exceptional Family Resources had to merge into Arise, and we saw the same thing, but on the other side, right? The staff who had always been Exceptional Family Resources were now disappointed that they were losing their name, and we were going to be known as Arise going forward. So we had some discussions as a leadership team and with the board and said, you know what, we really need to come up with a name that reflects who we are as one organization, and so that staff and people don't feel like there was a winner or a loser in the merge. Because really, at the end of the day, I think people are going to feel that we all won from it. So we didn't want any bad feelings that would linger. But most of us had never been through a name change before. We didn't really know how to go about that. So we started out, we hired a consultant who helped us with the process and kind of walked us through what all the steps would be. And then the first thing we did was we sent out a survey to staff and to people that we support and said, you know, tell us the things that are important to you in a name. What are the things you want to see? What are the things you don't want to see? What are the words that come to mind when you think about the services and the work that we do? So some of the things that people wanted to see was that they wanted something different. They wanted something relatively short. They did not want initials, so things like EFR was something that we wanted to avoid. And if you're in human services, you know there's a lot of agencies that go by initials, which is fine for them. But for us, it was not what we wanted to do. We didn't want any disability-related language in our name. We felt that that would, again, we want that the people that we support are much more than a specific disability. So we wanted to stay away from that. And we wanted to stay away from any geographic, right? Because we're in 62 counties in New York State. We didn't want to limit ourselves to, you know, Onondaga or Central New York or even just New York, because who knows where the future leads. So after getting that information, the consultants worked with us, came up with some recommendations. We sent out, there was a small group of us who were working on it, about eight folks. We sent out our preferences to the staff. We got feedback on those. Some names fell away. Some names came back. And ultimately, it was decided that because of our designation as an independent living center, because the word that overwhelmingly came back in our surveys from staff and people we support when they think of us was independence, we wanted to do a play on that, and that's how we ended up at Endera.
5: Yes, it really was, and I was able to, you know, be able to participate. And it was really was an educational process, but a totally inclusive process. And something that I really took away from that is, when you think about name changes, it's not just getting a name, but it's the depth and what builds into that name. And one of the part of this process, which was I think really important and something that you led, was developing a whole new mission statement and values that really build in and are the foundation of this name. And can you speak a little bit to, as we get into this new era, the importance of some of the values, which seem to be, you know, which are the pillars of the work of Endera?
6: Sure. I appreciate you giving me credit, but I have to admit, I was not part of this. Yeah. And I say that saying that I think the value statements and the mission statement and the vision statement that the group came up with and the board approved was one of the things we got really right. So the mission statement: Endera partners with people with disabilities to advance independence and to remove barriers through advocacy and services so that every person has the freedom to pursue the life that they choose. You know, when we talk to staff, when we talk to people we support, right, that's what we want everybody to have in their mind. This is what we're trying to do, is to ensure that every person has the freedom to pursue the life that they choose. The vision statement: at Endera, we envision a world where disability never limits opportunity and every community is built for everyone. I would love to live in a world where that was true. The tagline that we're using for Endera, independence and access for all, I think sums up exactly what we're trying to accomplish as an organization. And probably the thing I think we got most right in this merger is our value statements. Now, again, I wasn't part of this group, but I honestly feel that if I was sitting down and writing the value statements for me on in my personal moral compass, collaboration, respect, choice, and responsiveness are all words that, if people use those words to describe us as an organization, I'll be really proud of the work that we've done.
5: Yeah, I think they really do sum up the philosophy of the work. And as we go into this new era, and you know, a lot of people, when you get out there, it's such a shift to go from a name that, you know, you were so familiar with for 50 years, whether it be Arise or Exceptional Family Resources, and now all of a sudden there's this wonderful new name, Endera. And I guess, you know, one of the concerns is, are their services changing? Are they going to move out of our region? Can you address some of those potential concerns that may be out there in the communities?
6: Sure. So I want to say two things here. So first, no services are changing, right? If anything, we're getting better. And we could talk a little bit about where we're expanding and where we're doing more. But the staff that you've always had, the locations where we've been, even the email addresses right now, the phone numbers, right, all of that stays the same. So yes, the name on the door has changed, but the work ethic and the mission and the willingness to help people reach the point in their lives where they want to reach, none of that is changing, right? We're still going to be a provider whose goal it is to be the best provider in the area. The other thing I would say is that in regards to the name, I like the fact, you know, I've gotten, you know, some response where people are like, oh, that's a unique name or a different name. And I embrace that because we're a unique and different organization. There's not many. In fact, I don't think there's any other organization that does the breadth of services that we provide, right? We provide services to people with intellectual and developmental disabilities. We provide services to veterans, to people in nursing homes, to people who are in housing crisis. We have a therapeutic horseback riding facility. We are a CDPAP facilitator. We have an adaptive design and ski program and ramps program. Like I said, we're in 62 counties in New York State. That's every county in New York State. Some counties, we provide one or two services. Some counties, especially the local Central New York ones, we might have 35 or 40 different services that we're providing. But almost all of those services are being provided one-on-one in the communities where people live. We're an independent living center, which means a lot of things, one of which is that we are run by people who have disabilities. So 50% of our board are people who have disabilities. I should say 51% of our board or more are are people who have disabilities. 51% of our admin staff are people who have disabilities. And that just changes the perspective when you're talking about, you know, mission and vision, because now we're providing services from an aspect of a peer-driven service as opposed to someone who's just telling people what to do.
5: Yeah, I think that's a really important point to get out there, too, is, you know, when we work in the building, it's constantly the impact of the work, as you mentioned, you know, from a peer-driven institution, but even for many of us in the building, it's constantly an educational and learning. And I've really, you know, I just really find working there for all of the reasons you mentioned so fulfilling for all of that.
6: I think it's called a parable, right? It's that old one. I remember seeing it on West Wing, which was my favorite TV show at the time. A guy's walking down the street and he falls into a hole and he's at the bottom of the hole and the walls are really steep so he can't get out. And he sees someone walk by and it's a doctor and he yells up, "Hey, can you help me get out?" And the doctor writes a prescription and he drops it down the hole. Of course, it doesn't help him get out. And then somebody else walks by and it turns out that it's a priest and he yells up to the priest, "Hey, can you help me get out?" And the priest, you know, writes him a prayer and drops it in the hole, but of course it doesn't help him get out. So then he sees his friend John walking by and he says, "Hey, John, can you help me get out?" And John climbs down in the hole and the guy says, "What are you doing? I'm stuck down in the hole." And John's like, "You know what? I've been down this hole before and I know the way to get out," right? So that's what peer-driven services are. You know, picture it. We have an education advocacy program. It's a fantastic program. You have a child who has a disability. They're in the school district. And, you know, we go and we work with the parents to make sure that they understand all the rules that schools are supposed to follow, and we advocate for what's best for their child and who's the student. And it's a great service, and it's wonderful. But now, not only is a person an advocate for you, but they're also somebody whose child has a disability who's gone through the same things themselves. And though we're not going to tell you what to do, but at least they have the empathy to know, hey, this is what happened to me. This is what I experienced. These are some of the things you might want to consider.
5: Yeah, that is a great parable. So I'll write that down.
6: I hope I got that one right.
5: Well, I'll be copying it verbatim. So if you didn't, it's going to be out on the street with me anyways. We talked a lot about independence and that part of the new name. What about this new era? What does this new era mean to you?
6: Again, you know, independence means different things to different people. I'll use an example that I used when I was on Bridge Street last week, right? You have three people who are in a nursing home. One person likes living in the nursing home. That's where they want to be, but maybe they don't like what time their meds are given, or they're having problems with the roommate, or they don't like something about the meals. You know, Arise has a program where we will go in and assist them to work with the nursing home to kind of get those issues addressed. You know, maybe a second person has some mobility issues, so they would like to move back to their house, but they're unable to, let's say, do steps anymore. So now for that person, we'll work with them and we'll put a ramp on their house, depending on what county they live in. So now they can leave the nursing home because that's their vision of independence. Third person lives in a nursing home, doesn't want to be there, but has nowhere else to go. We have an open doors program, which will assist somebody in leaving a nursing home and then moving into the community and help them with finding a place and getting some of the basic supplies that they need or anybody needs when they're moving into an apartment for the first time. So independence means different things for different people. For me, independence era from the CEO seat means that after the merge, we're in a place where we have a size and a volume of services where I feel confident that we are going to be here for a long time. There aren't many organizations around that provide services purely in the community one-on-one. There's only a couple of others that I can think of. I think it's an important part of what we do. So this merger, this era of independence for me is having the freedom to make decisions without constantly having to worry about if it's going to mean the long-term solvency of our organization. So when we talk independence, that's what I think about.
5: Yeah. And as you mentioned, the number of services and the vast amount of programs that we are able to provide on a regular basis, are there some programs that you may be excited about potential growth as we move forward?
6: Yes. Thank you. They definitely. Look, depending on who the person receiving, every service is important, right? So we have some services that are more popular than others, some services that have more of an immediate impact than others, but every service is important to the person who's receiving it. There are a couple of services that I think A, I want to expand them because I think they're meaningful and they're underutilized. And you know, some of the areas that we're looking to expand is for people with intellectual and developmental disabilities. We want to focus more on our employment services. People with intellectual and developmental disabilities are woefully underemployed compared to people without disabilities in the communities where they live. So that's a place that we're focusing. And we've recently expanded our reach so that we're up past Watertown, and technically we can go all the way to Plattsburgh, but we're not there yet. Another program that I think that we're really underutilizing is our adaptive design program. This is a program, I just can't get enough about it. I wasn't familiar with it before the merge and have fallen in love with it. This is a program that if you're a child or an adult who utilizes special equipment in order or needs special equipment in order to accomplish your day-to-day tasks, this is a program where you can come in, meet the staff there who will build something for you, designed specifically for your needs, using 3D printers, using engineering software, using volunteer engineers, so you can live more independently in your home, in your community. There is no cost to it, though we do ask for a donation, but that's a program that we definitely look into expand. Last one I would talk about, we have a little bit of a bottleneck here, but we have a veterans directed care program where you're a veteran, you've served our country, but you need an aid in order to live independently in your home and stay where you are. This is a program that gives you control of your dollars in your life so that you can hire a staff person who can help you so that you can continue to live where you want to live. We've invested a great deal of resources in that program, and we're hoping to expand that program as well.
5: Fantastic. Do you have any closing remarks you'd like people to take away? I mean, we shared a lot of great information here. Just as we move forward with a new name, core values that are rock solid.
6: Yeah, it's been a difficult year for our staff for a year and a half. We've been talking about this merger. We actually almost 2 years now. We announced it on September 11, 2024. Staff have worked very hard at not only accomplishing their regular tasks of their job, but also all the tasks that come from merging organizations. And I'm not even going to get into a list of what those things are, but I promise you it's in the thousands. And we're all just really looking forward to putting the focus back on the people. It's a big mantra that we have in that, you know, whenever it comes down to it, we want our focus to be on the people that we're supporting and their needs and their goals and their dreams of independence and how we can accomplish that.
5: Well, thanks a lot, Bruce. That's great. Thanks for all the information you shared with us today. I want to thank everybody out there for listening to this podcast. My name is Tim Marr, again, the Director of Advancement with Indira. The next podcast and moving forward, Bruce will be back in his normal seat as the host of this podcast. If you would like more information about Indira and all the programs that we do provide, please visit us at indira.org. Once again, thank you for listening and be well.

0: Music is my life, brother. Music feed me. And music put me out of any problem. Every time I have a hard time in my life, the only thing that gives me peace, tranquility, is sit down in the piano, close my eyes, and just play it.
1: Welcome to Jazz Night in America. I'm Christian McBride. The Cuban pianist Omar Sosa is a man of paradox. If you go to his page on a music streaming service, you'll find his most popular songs are controlled, contemplative. They almost have a new age kind of vibe. This could reflect Omar's deep spiritual life. On the other hand, Omar, he likes a rambunctious party. Spontaneous musical celebrations.
0: Figure out a way to generate some energy together.
1: He's a capital I improviser. Try putting some sheet music in front of him. He'll likely shoo it away.
0: I don't play bebop. I don't play straight ahead. I basically don't even know any standards. But I say I'm a jazz musician because of the philosophy of jazz. Jazz is freedom.
1: On a special night, he might jump on the piano, literally, and play with his feet.
0: The energy we receive is going to tell us what is the next step.
1: Omar lives in this magical place of dynamic opposites, bounded together under one spiritual tradition that comes from Cuba called Santería. This is Omar's world.
0: I received the message from my spirit and my ancestors in light. And the only thing I do is translate this.
1: Let's start this program by letting Alegua in. We'll explain what that means later. This is Alegua in the Road.

0: Yes, that's Omar Sosa playing outside, inside, and all around the piano with Gustavo Ovais, percussion. From Omar's recording, Ayaguna. Recorded live at Motion Blue in Yokohama, Japan. Omar Sosa's name doesn't come up much compared to other contemporary jazz pianists. That's because his career path was never a straight one, or one that could be easily categorized.
1: They categorize you, they put in a box, you are a Latin jazz musician.
0: Or he's a Cuban piano player.
1: Yeah, I'm a Cuban piano player, and in the same time, I'm a percussion player who loves to play piano.
0: Omar's career can be divided into two distinct halves, before and after moving to America. When he decided to move to San Francisco, he was already 30 years old. His music career was going pretty well. His personal life, you could say, even better. He was living with his wife in the Mediterranean on a Spanish island.
1: I remember I was in the house in Mallorca. We would rent a good house. What I did was stay in Mallorca. But I got this idea in my mind, I want to go to America to record. Kind of bothering me.
0: Omar's desire to come to America, it was overwhelming.
1: This is what I was thinking every second, to record my record, to record my record. Man, I applied for a visa, and I forget I was applied for the visa. And one day, we got a note who say, your visa is approved, but you have only 2 days to enter in America if not your visa expire. And I said, we have 2 days. I said, okay, I'm ready. We buy the ticket and I arrive to America, to San Francisco, no English. My English is still bad. Now what's gonna happen?
2: I put a Musicians Wanted ad in SF Weekly.
0: That's Scott Price. He's the man responsible for the ad.
2: Looking for some Latin jazz cats for my tenor saxophone friend Steve Deutsch. The day that hit, Omar and his then second wife got off a plane and called me. We invited Omar to come over near Lake Merritt in Oakland, and he did, all by himself, and he sat down at the piano. And Steve and I were like, wow.
0: This is close to what it sounded like. This is Angustia with Tumbao.

0: John Custia with Tumbao from Omar Omar, solo piano from 1996, recorded in Scott Price's living room. To say Omar made an impression, well, that would be an understatement.
1: What alien has just appeared here? Steve and I were both stunned. Omar didn't speak a word of English. I didn't speak a word of Spanish, nor did my friend Steve. But this was the very first thing Omar did when he got off the plane. He agreed to some local gigs with Omar on piano. Omar said, sure, I'll play with you. Omar recorded on Steve's album, and it was a remarkable thing.
0: This day also marked a new beginning for Scott, one that would change his life forever.
1: I was able to invest in Omar's career, just focus on his music and nothing else.
0: Scott became Omar's manager and record producer right there on the spot. Now dig that. Omar found a new gig, a new band, a manager, a record producer who sets up Omar's label. He found this guy on his first day in America. Now remember, recording was his dream. Now that's a good omen if I've ever heard one.
1: There's no contract, there's no lawyers. His entire being is wired to his intuition. It's been a 28-year adventure, still going strong.
0: You could say that Omar hit the jackpot. However, he might tell you there's something more cosmic at play.
2: When something needs to happen to you, it will happen. Because we are all connected in one way or another.
0: Let's hear some more music.

Harit from Omar Sosa's album Suba. Omar Sosa piano, Sekou Keita, kora and vocals, Gustavo Ovais, percussion.

0: Welcome back to Jazz Night in America. I'm Christian McBride. Omar Sosa's early life in Cuba had some charm, but not like you would think. He grew up in a middle-class home in the late 60s and 70s. His mother was a telex operator. His father, a school administrator.
1: My main instrument was a classical percussion.
0: His parents recognized his musical talent, sending Omar to a top music conservatory in Havana. But there was no jazz, no rock, not even Cuban folkloric music. That music was prohibited, only classical music, and lots of it. Omar didn't even get to choose the instrument he played.
1: Even today in Cuba, we have a lot of problems with instrument. And I remember I was telling my teacher, oh, I would like to play marimba and vibraphone and xylophone. How we can do some opposition in the symphony and actually in the opera. And my teacher told me, Omar, I'm sorry, but you're going to have a hard time because I'm the guy who played there. And it's only one chair. So you need to wait until I die for you to be there. And I say, okay, if my teacher told me this, nothing I can do. I need to figure out a way to play music.
0: So he chose the piano. He felt a strong connection to it. But calling himself a pianist didn't seem quite right.
1: I'm a percussion player who loves to play piano.
0: This idea is also branded in the title of a new documentary film, Omar Sosa's 88 Well-Tuned Drums.
1: The funny thing here is I never studied piano.
2: Percussion, primarily, yeah. Right?
0: The film shows Omar's life after graduating. His prospects of becoming a musician in Cuba were dim at best.
3: At the request of the Angolan president, Fidel sent 36,000 troops to
0: make ends meet. Omar joined the Cuban military, but then found himself in the middle of a proxy war with the United States. When he was brought to Angola to perform for the troops, he remembers being caught in the middle of a gunfight.
1: We listened, but it was normal. In the war, it was for us.
0: Things got so bad in Cuba, he described living on the streets, hungry, and too prideful to come home to his parents. Omar was left with no choice but to find opportunities elsewhere. However, he did have one life experience near where he grew up, which he would take with him forever.
1: It was in my 20s, maybe 23, 24, I was in Havana. My uncle in the other side of the island, he got a dream, vision, and he was saying, I need Omar to go to this address.
0: His uncle gave Omar no information about this specific address. He didn't know the residents or the people that lived there. Yet he insisted Omar must go there.
1: He don't even know what's gonna happen. He just told me, go to this address. The house I supposed to go was three blocks from where I was living that time.
0: Omar followed his uncle's orders, even though it sounded odd.
1: I went. Crazy place.
4: The building looked like kind of war-torn, blown-out cement building with kind of an open

0: air, you know, from five floors up because the wall wasn't there.
1: Omar's manager, Scott Price.
0: There was no toilet. The conditions, it was abject poverty.
2: I went up first floor and I knocked the door. When somebody opened the door, he was a big man, huge, big. He was dressing really poor, you know, basically no shoes. But his energy, his vibe, his presence, I say, well, you know, I come here because my uncle has got a dream. I don't know. He told me, yes, I was waiting for you.
1: This is Moradia de Babalao, House of the Priest.

0: That was Maradia de Babalao, House of the High Priest. This was where Omar stood in front of this big stranger.
1: I was waiting for you.
0: Meet Omar's new godfather, his padrino in Santeria, who was expecting his arrival.
1: I was in shock. My uncle, mi tío, how we know this was the person? He met my godfather years later. We went to his little room. He was living there. And he told me, okay, sit down there. He started to read about July, you know, his religion war. I don't come from a really religion family. For me, it was impressive because, you know, I was for a family with no tradition in that kind of Afro-Cuban tradition. I basically never talk about this. I can describe this without, I don't say too much. They read what the Orisha says. The present, past, and future. I know how I'm going to die, brother.

0: I really experienced that connection with the ancestor of the Supreme Force, or whatever you want to call that energy. Few months later, I got the first initiation. He told me, you have a mission. And that time, I don't have a clue what was the mission. He told me, you need to be a voice of the African tradition through your music and your art. A week later, I started to connect with African sounds in the world.
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Jazz Night in America returns, Omar has a date with destiny. He gets scouted out by one of the world's greatest living composers. I'm Christian McBride.

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2: Around the year 2002, the Cuban pianist Omar Sosa settled into his new life in the United States, his discography steadily growing. He was a local treasure in the Bay Area, but outside of the Bay, he was still unknown. However, his arrow was pointing up. He landed a huge gig, a Rockefeller grant, to compose a work at San Francisco's Yerba Buena Center for the Arts. Scott Price.
3: Omar was commissioned to write a work in three movements for full symphony orchestra. First time he had ever been asked to do that, first time he ever thought about doing that, first time that he ever did it.
2: He performed his original work called From Our Mother.

0: then, something truly remarkable happened.
1: Unbeknownst to us, John Adams' son was at the show and had raved to his father about it.
0: John Adams is a giant in modern classical music, one of the heaviest cats around. He was secretly checking out Omar's music behind the scenes.
1: I got a call directly from John Adams out of the blue.
2: He told my manager, well, I have the commission to curate the opening of a Sanka Hall in the Carnegie Hall. And I want Omar open that venue, Sanka Hall in the Carnegie Hall. And I told Scott, are you sure? Yeah, maybe he make a mistake. Maybe he got a wrong number.
1: I was just completely flabbergasted because, yeah, for me, John Adams was this kind of mythical figure.
2: This guy is a genius. The way he writes music is so perfect. What he found in me.
1: John Adams was struck by Omar's harmonic sense and the freedom with which he approached his harmonic creations.
2: I said, well, if this man say this, wow, I cannot have better compliment.
0: It was the evening of September 12th, 2003, the opening of Zanko Hall. Omar arrived at the theater.
2: We call in Cuba like a countryman arrived to the big city. It's like a kid in the candy store. I remember to have like 20 pianos, 20 piano chairs. What I remember, I tried to pick up one and I say, I'm sorry, this is not possible because this is the chair belong to some piano, some musician. And I say, wow.
0: It felt like a cultural moment. The state-of-the-art concert hall was sold out. John Adams opened with the first set, then it was Omar's turn.
1: The vast majority of the audience had no clue what was about to approach them.
0: Omar came to the stage in his typical Santeria attire, all white, loose-fitting linens, an African-style head wrap, and a red and black scarf. He carried a lit candle and set it on the Steinway D.
1: The production staff at Carnegie Hall watched in horror as Omar, you know, sat down at the piano with his candle because, yeah, the fire code, the fire marshals.
0: Nothing to worry about. Omar's done this before. He snapped his scarf twice on each side of the piano.
2: Red and black, they're Elegua.
1: Elegua is one of the principal deities in the Yoruba pantheon. And he's a child trickster god.
2: Whatever you do, any ceremony, you need to feed him before, for him to open the road, to open the path. I let him know we are here to receive the message.
0: What occurred that night at Carnegie was one for the ages. What you're hearing now, this is not the live recording from Carnegie. That would have been too perfect. It's another Omar recording with roughly the same band around the same time.
1: The band was on fire. Omar jumped up at one point and played a couple of beats with his foot, you know, standing on the piano bench.
2: Brother, this is what I tell you. Sometimes when you are in a sort of dimension, you cannot relate what happened.
3: Tackle, tackle this, tackle this, tackle this.

0: We was on trance. We was on trance. All of us. The power and the level of spirituality, it kind of get hold of Karen. Everybody.
1: The funny thing is, Omar barely remembers any of it. For those in the audience, it was impossible to forget.
2: Suddenly, Omar was a thing. Stand at the gate. He had been featured in this huge photo in the New York Times, standing, you know, on the keyboard at Carnegie Hall. You couldn't dream anything more sensational. and we got it.
0: You know what? This is the moment I love the most in my life. Yet when things like this happen, I feel my spirits and my ancestors, and the spirits are there.
1: Yes, this is Omar's world. But now the world knew Omar too. Or is it an illusion? Let's continue and conclude with this live recording, Dime Un Tiempo, produced by Radio Bremen 2000.

lego la roi.

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0: Live from NPR News in Washington, I'm Ryland Barton. President Trump is ramping up campaign travel, and he's telling voters that the economy would be worse off if Democrats take control of Congress. NPR's Deepa Shivaram has more.
1: Trump stopped in Arizona for a rally where he told voters the country was making more money than ever before. And he pointed fingers at Democrats, accusing them of wanting open borders and men playing in women's sports. He also said economic conditions would worsen if Republicans didn't win in November.
2: If the Democrats win, you will have a 1929-style economic depression. You will go into a depression.
1: Trump's comments come as polling shows Americans blame him for high prices, and a recent inflation report shows the economy is doing worse than projected. Deepa Shivaram, NPR News.
0: Ukraine says the satellite communications that guide its drones were abruptly placed under crippling restrictions. As NPR's Greg Myrie reports, the Trump administration controls the satellite system and has warned it could scale back intelligence sharing.
3: Ukraine says when its drones exceeded 100 miles per hour, which they routinely do, the communication signal was cut, rendering the drones useless. Ukraine's military uses something called Starshield, the military version of a network that comes from the much better-known civilian system, Starlink, which is headed by Elon Musk. Musk says on social media the U.S. government controls Starshield and any restrictions would have been done by the U.S. military or President Trump. Neither Trump nor the military has commented, but the president has been telling Ukraine to stop attacking Russian oil facilities. U.S. officials have also warned that intelligence cooperation could be halted. Greg Myrie, NPR News, Washington.
0: U.S. inflation accelerated last month as gas, clothes, and airfares got more expensive. As NPR's Scott Horsley explains, the figures underscore the lingering impact of the Iran war on gas prices as costs outpace wage gains.
4: Average wages have gone up just 3% over the last year, while prices have jumped 3.7%. So that means the typical paycheck buys less today than it did a year ago.
5: Yeah.
4: And no wonder many workers feel like they're falling behind. It's a little different for retirees. We got word this morning that Social Security benefits will go up 3.6% in January. That's an automatic cost of living adjustment, or COLA, that's supposed to protect seniors from inflation.
0: NPR's Scott Horsley reporting. Cornell University President Michael Kotlikoff says he never followed up on a student's report of being gang raped at a fraternity house in 2024. The admission came as faculty prepared to debate a no-confidence resolution in his administration. Faculty members say the case reflects broader concerns about institutional accountability. This week, Kotlikoff announced new restrictions on frat parties and more involvement with state police. This is NPR News from Washington. A Texas prosecutor says an ICE officer appeared to intentionally drive into a man in Houston, breaking his leg. Harris County Democratic District Attorney Sean Teer says he's considering criminal charges against the driver. The encounter has set off new protests in Houston, where an ICE officer fatally shot a man this summer. The family of a man killed by a tiger at a zoo in northern England is appealing to the public not to share video of the attack on social media. President Trump is among those who've shared it, as NPR's Lauren Frayer reports.
6: William Chapman's family says he suffered from significant mental illness. Last weekend, the 23-year-old climbed over safety barriers into a tiger enclosure, and witnesses recorded his final moments as a tiger mauled him. President Trump is among those who've shared the video, adding a caption, "Don't ever mess with nature, President DJT." Later, he posted an AI-generated video of himself in a similar stance as Chapman, but taming the tiger. Without singling out Trump, Chapman's family calls such posts deeply offensive at an exceptionally vulnerable time for them, and is asking the public to stop sharing the video. Lauren Frayer, NPR News, London.
0: A small dog named Luna has been found after a month on the loose in Yellowstone National Park. Though spotted frequently, the Jack Russell Terrier evaded capture since early September. Volunteers were able to catch the dog today using a live trap baited with her owner's scent, using a t-shirt and a pillowcase belonging to the family. The California owners believe Luna escaped when a housekeeper accidentally let her out. This is NPR News from Washington.
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Hey, with the loneliest monk in mind during this hour, that was Monty Alexander from Rasta Monk Vibrations with Monk's Dream. And before that, we heard from the Quentin Baxter Quintet, Art Moves Jazz with Off Minor. Started things off with T.S. Monk, Thelonious Monk's son, from his recording Live, Two Continents, One Groove, with his composition entitled Sierra. Thank you for joining me, celebrating Thelonious Monk during this hour. More music with you shortly. You're with D. Alexander, and this is Jazz.

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Wow. John Hendricks, along with Al Jarreau from Freddy the Freeloader with Rhythmining, Listen to Monk. What a great collaboration that was. Before that, Jessica Jones and her quartet with Evidence from her recording Continuum, and started things off with Gary Bartz, Crepuscule with Nelly from Reflections of Monk. While we're on the subject of Thelonious Monk, let's continue with John Beasley from Monkestra Volume 2 with Chris Cross.

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0: Live from NPR News, I'm Giles Snyder. Family members of Minnesota Democratic Congresswoman Ilhan Omar are being subpoenaed as part of a federal investigation in which Omar's Washington, D.C. home was searched just weeks before the midterms, NPR's Luke Garrett reports.
1: Immigration agents searched Omar's D.C. home Monday. The Justice Department said it was part of a federal criminal investigation. According to an official familiar with but not authorized to share details on the case, the probe has now expanded with subpoenas issued to members of the congresswoman's family. A separate source familiar with the case but not allowed to share details publicly tells NPR the Omar investigation centers on immigration fraud allegations. Omar has long denied these claims. She has called the search on her home political targeting and a weaponization of federal law enforcement. The probe on the sitting member of Congress and candidate comes within just a few weeks of the midterm elections, a break with the DOJ's 60-day rule. This norm is meant to protect elections from politically motivated law enforcement. Luke Garrett, NPR News, Washington.
0: President Trump is in Montana for his second campaign rally of the day. He took the stage there after campaigning in Arizona with less than 3 weeks to go until midterm election day. Eight states are suing OpenAI, alleging its chatbot has harmed children and that the company is misleading users about safety. NPR's Shannon Bond reports.
2: The lawsuits filed in state courts in Arizona, Iowa, Nebraska, and five other states accuse OpenAI of violating consumer protection laws. They argued that while the company says ChatGPT is safe, the AI chatbot has coached users, including kids, to harm themselves or others. The states are asking courts to force the company to change how its products work for young users and to pay monetary damages. They also want OpenAI barred from developing self-improving AI models unless it makes sure they're aligned with human values. OpenAI says it's built, quote, industry-leading age-specific protections and says it's working with states to advance industry-wide policies. Shannon Bond, NPR News.
0: Now to the Vatican. Pope Leo celebrated Mass today at the hospital where he's recovering from lung cancer surgery. The church also provided a medical update, as NPR's Jason DeRose reports.
3: According to the Vatican, Pope Leo has undergone routine post-op blood tests and a chest x-ray. He's also having respiratory therapy. Leo's been active in his first 18 months, teaching on artificial intelligence, traveling to Africa and the Middle East, and speaking out on war and immigration. Catholic Studies professor Susan Reynolds at Emory University says the cancer might bring something more to his papacy.
4: He has made a profound impact on the global church. But in other ways, it does seem like he's only just beginning. So I imagine that this will perhaps ignite in him a certain sense of urgency.
3: For instance, appointing cardinals, the people who will someday elect the next pope. Jason DeRose, NPR News.
0: And you're listening to NPR News. The Justice Department is threatening legal action against the state of California. The DOJ sent a letter this week to California Secretary of State Shirley Weber, saying it has provided officials in Los Angeles County with a password-protected thumb drive with a list of names of people the federal government alleges are likely non-citizens who have received mail ballots for next month's midterm elections. The letter gives the state 48 hours to review the list and wants those ballots set aside until citizenship questions are resolved. If not, the DOJ says it will sue. However, judges have dismissed dozens of election-related demands made by DOJ during President Trump's second term. Scientists have a new way to see where monarch butterflies go on their fall migration south. From Vermont Public Radio, Abigail Giles reports.
5: That's the sound of a monarch butterfly rustling its legs. Biologist Desiree Narengo is holding it very gently by the abdomen in her Vermont lab.
6: To hold a butterfly, this part right here, this part of the vein, is the strongest part, so you can hold that safely.
5: Next, Narengo attaches a tiny transmitter to the butterfly's abdomen using non-toxic eyelash glue before releasing it outside to start its migration. The transmitter uses Bluetooth to ping off of cell phones and create a map of the butterfly's travels. Narengo is part of an international effort to track the insects this way. The hope is to learn more about where they face threats to better protect them. For NPR News, I'm Abigail Giles in White River Junction, Vermont.
0: And I'm Giles Snyder. This is NPR.
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Sonny Sharrock from his recording Ask the Ages. We heard the composition Little Rock, which was the pseudonym for Pharoah Sanders, and he's on tenor, along with Elvin Jones on drums and Charnette Moffett on bass during this hour celebrating the music that Pharoah Sanders recorded and also performed on. Right before that, we heard from Mr. Terry Collier from Timepiece with No One Has to Tell You, Build a World of Love, also featuring Pharoah Sanders on tenor. Started things off with Alice Coltrane, Journey in Satchidananda. And you heard it right here with me, D. Alexander. And this is Jazz.

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Pharoah Sanders from the recording Africa, with John Hicks on piano and the composer of that piece, After the Morning, Curtis Lundy bass, Idris Muhammad on drums. Right before that, we heard his all-time classic, The Creator Has a Master Plan, with the vocal stylings of none other than Leon Thomas. Right before that, from his recording, A Prayer Before Dawn, Pharoah Sanders, The Light at the Edge of the World. Let's continue celebrating the music of Pharoah Sanders from Welcome to Love with Lament. William Henderson piano, Stafford James bass, Eccleston W. Wainwright on drums.

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0: Live from NPR News, I'm Giles Snyder. Amid renewed tensions with President Trump, Ukraine says the satellite communication system it uses for drone missions has been placed under restrictions. Ukraine's military uses Starshield, the military version of Elon Musk's Starlink. NPR's Greg Myrie.
1: Ukraine's defense ministry said in a statement that, quote, without warning, the Starshield terminals were unilaterally limited. Ukraine says that when its drones exceed 100 miles per hour, which they routinely do, the communication link is cut with the drone operator. So this is a huge blow to Ukraine if this restriction stays in effect. Ukraine says it's in contact with the U.S. government and SpaceX to try to sort out the problem.
0: Elon Musk said on social media that the U.S. government controls Starshield and any restrictions would have been done by the U.S. military or President Trump. The president has been telling Ukraine to stop attacking Russian oil facilities, and U.S. officials have also warned that intelligence cooperation could be halted. President Trump has wrapped up a midterm campaign rally in Montana. That rally, his second of the day, in Arizona. Trump defended the airplane he's using as Air Force One, saying he accepted it from the Qatari royal family because you take gifts when they're given to you. The Justice Department is escalating its threats to local election jurisdictions as a midterms approach. NPR's Miles Parks reports that the DOJ sent a list of alleged non-citizen voters to L.A. County this week.
2: The county clerk for L.A., Dean Logan, said the DOJ reached out to his office on Tuesday, 3 weeks before Election Day, with a letter and a USB drive that allegedly included the names of non-citizens on the county's voter rolls. In the letter, the department asked Los Angeles to segregate vote-by-mail ballots returned by the people listed until their citizenship is confirmed. Logan says he has not accessed the drive because he couldn't verify it was secure. But if his office doesn't implement the process requested by the DOJ within 48 hours, the department says it will sue to compel him to. That may not be successful. Judges have dismissed dozens of other DOJ lawsuits during Trump's second term related to oversight of local election processes. Miles Parks, NPR News, Washington.
0: The Faculty Senate at Cornell University met Wednesday, began a no-confidence process on university leadership over the handling of an allegation of campus sexual assault in 2024. NPR's Alyssa Nadworny reports.
3: University President Michael Kotlikoff joined the faculty meeting to take questions and talk about what the school is doing to address safety on campus. But faculty still went ahead on beginning a no-confidence vote, which is expected in a few weeks. It's an opportunity to voice their dissatisfaction with the administration, but ultimately, Kotlikoff's job will be in the hands of the Board of Trustees, a group that includes donors and alumni. They'll be meeting on campus starting Thursday. Alyssa Nadworny, NPR News, Ithaca, New York.
0: This is NPR. Now to Oregon, which has paused permitting for new data centers, joining two other states with similar data center moratoriums. Oregon Public Broadcasting's April Ehrlich reports that the move comes as data centers are proving to be a major issue in the state's governor's race.
4: Oregon's Democratic Governor Tina Kotek directed the state's environmental regulators to stop permitting new or expanding data centers until July. The directive comes amid an unusually tight race for governor between Kotek and a Republican candidate, State Senator Christine Drazen. Oregon hasn't elected a Republican governor since the 1980s. Each candidate has accused each other of not doing enough to regulate Oregon's growing data center market. Amazon is a big player here. Its executives quickly criticized Kotek's directive as abrupt, saying it will halt billions of dollars in planned investment. New York and Texas have similar permitting moratoriums. For NPR News, I'm April Ehrlich in Portland, Oregon.
0: A steep drop in South Korean shares. South Korea's benchmark has fallen more than 7% in Thursday trading amid a sell-off in technology shares. Japan's Nikkei is down more than 5% after Wall Street fell following a government report showing inflation worsened in September. The Labor Department said Wednesday that the Consumer Price Index rose 3.7% year-on-year in September, up from 3.4% in August. The S&P 500 closed down 1.1%. The tech-heavy NASDAQ slipped 1.9%. I'm Giles Snyder, NPR News.
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0: Mr. Charles McPherson from his Jazz Dance Suite's Song of Songs. In this recording, inspired by the biblical story of Song of Songs, a collection of ancient Hebrew love poems that celebrates the beauty and power of God's gift of love and sexual desire. We heard Heart's Desire. And before that, we heard from Mr. Antonio Adolfo from his recording, Octet and Originals. And we heard the composition, Minor Chord. Here's Dinah Washington from the Swingin' Miss D with the orchestra conducted by none other than Quincy Jones. I'll Close My Eyes.
1: Heaven sends a song through its doors, just as if it seems to know I'm exclusively yours. Knowing this,

on guitar Bill Frisell from his recording The Intercontinentals with the composition Boubacar. And you've heard this music right here with me, D. Alexander, and this is Jazz.

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girl like just them. It seems we've only been a friend to the system that one time our juice contained a little shot of Johnny. Beyond the stars and stripes and prison bars and stereotypes, blue lives splatter red on canvases of brown skin, as if black lives mattering is a game to them and not a basic right within all men are created.

Miss Galen McKinney and the McKinney Zone from Zoot Suit Funk. We heard her composition, Peaceful Place. Right before that, Marquise Hill from Meditation Tape with Good Morning. And right before that, another great drummer, Miss Terry Lynn Carrington from Social Science Waiting Game. And we heard the composition, Bells Ring Loudly, with Debo Ray on vocals, Malcolm Jamal Warner on spoken word. And let's continue with John Coltrane and Johnny Hartman from the recording simply entitled John Coltrane and Johnny Hartman, a beautiful collaboration. Here's Autumn Serenade.

That's Mr. Etienne Charles from Carnival Sound of a People, Volume 1, celebrating the music of his homeland, Trinidad. And we heard Lullaby. Thank you so much for joining me. Until we are together again, take care. You're with D. Alexander, and this is Jazz.

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0: Live from NPR News, I'm Giles Snyder. President Trump wrapped up a West Coast swing of campaigning with a rally in Kalispell, Montana, outside Glacier National Park. The president told reporters that he planned to do more than 30 rallies total before midterm election day. NPR's Deepa Shivaram reports.
1: Montana is a red state, but Trump said he wanted to travel there to thank his supporters. He emphasized Second Amendment rights to the crowd in Kalispell and touted his economic agenda, like tariffs, no tax on Social Security, and his promise to give people $5,000 if Republicans keep control of Congress, though that proposal would be costly and would likely require approval from Congress. Trump's travel is ramping up as the latest inflation report shows bad numbers for Republicans and the Trump administration, and polling shows Americans blame Trump for high prices. Deepa Shivaram, NPR News.
0: Now to California, where a federal judge has halted the Trump administration's controversial reorganization of the Agriculture Department. NPR's Kirk Sigler reports on the ruling that also stops the relocation of the U.S. Forest Service for now.
2: The Trump administration has planned to close or consolidate dozens of federal research stations, primarily in the Northwest, and move the headquarters of the U.S. Forest Service from Washington, D.C. to Utah. That's ignited particular controversy due to the fact that Utah has more desert lands than forests and is on the forefront of an effort by conservative Western states to take over control of federal public lands. The judge in the case brought by federal employee unions wrote that this broader reorganization can't be done without the consent and funding of Congress. The judge gave the administration 2 days to respond to most of the order, but broadly halted the USDA reorganization. Now, Trump officials have said it's needed to modernize and make the agency more efficient, while unions and conservationists are likening it to a dismantling. Kirk Sigler, NPR News.
0: Netflix is laying off 6% of its staff amid growing competition. NPR's Mandalit Del Barco reports on the streaming giant's biggest round of layoffs in 4 years.
3: Netflix staffers around the world got the news that 1,000 of them are losing their jobs. In an email memo to employees, co-CEOs Greg Peters and Ted Sarandos wrote that most of the cuts would be in Netflix's product, tech, legal, and HR teams. With increased competition and slower growth, the streamer's been trying to get subscribers to spend more time on its platform by adding live sports and events, video podcasts, and shows by YouTube creators. Netflix joins other tech and media companies with recent layoffs, including Amazon and Disney. And the new Skydance merger of Paramount and Warner Brothers is expected to result in job cuts soon. Mandalit Del Barco, NPR News, Los Angeles.
0: And you're listening to NPR News. Cornell University President Michael Kotlikoff was pressed Wednesday by Cornell faculty over his administration's handling of a woman's report that she was gang raped at a fraternity house in 2024. Kotlikoff met with faculty Wednesday at a faculty senate meeting called to debate a no confidence vote in his administration. Earlier this week, Kotlikoff announced new restrictions on fraternity parties and expanded involvement by state police. More than 9,000 people have gotten sick from the ongoing Ebola outbreak, NPR's Jonathan Lambert reports.
4: Democratic Republic of Congo officials confirmed that there have been 9,144 cases and over 4,400 deaths, making this the second largest Ebola outbreak ever. Early hotspots of spread have slowed down a bit, but the virus has moved into new territory. The province of North Kivu is particularly affected. An ongoing conflict there is slowing response efforts. Over 70% of deaths are still occurring outside of treatment centers. That suggests efforts to monitor potential cases and get them to seek treatment are falling short. The virus is also spreading outside of DRC. Last week, Kenya reported its first case in a man who traveled home from DRC. Now, one of his family members has gotten sick. Kenyan health officials said this second case was already in quarantine and is now being treated. Jonathan Lambert, NPR News.
0: It's being called the oldest shipwreck ever found. Archaeologists discovered it off the coast of Turkey and say it dates back 4,700 years. Ancient ceramic jars similar to those found in Troy and Crete are among the artifacts that have been recovered. I'm Giles Snyder, NPR News.
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Free Your Mind from Jasmia Horn from her recording Love and Liberation. And she has with her Victor Gould on piano, Ben Williams bass, Jameson Ross drums, Stacy Dillard tenor, Josh Evans on trumpet. Right before that, we heard from Charlie Parker, the title track from his recording Bird of Paradise. Started things off with Doug Scarborough from The Color of Angels. We heard Arabesque. Let's continue with Joey Alexander from his recording, Origin, Dear Autumn.

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That's Mr. Alan Harris, also known as the Jazz King of New York. And rightfully so. From his recording, Kate's Soul Food, Autumn Has Found You, on Love Productions. Right before that, we heard from the bass man, Mike Boone, and his quintet with the title track from his recording, A Synchronization Party. Let's continue with Miss Brandy Younger from her recording, Somewhere Different, with Beautiful is Black.

Chick Corea from Chick Corea Plays. That was Children's Songs number 3. Thank you so much for joining me. Hope you've enjoyed the music. I certainly did. I always do. Thank you for tuning in. Until we are together again, please take care. You're with D. Alexander, and this is Jazz.

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0: Live from NPR News, I'm Giles Snyder. Ukraine says a satellite communication system that guides its drones has been placed under crippling restrictions. The Trump administration controls that satellite system and has warned it could scale back intelligence sharing. Here's NPR's Greg Myrie.
1: Ukraine says when its drones exceeded 100 miles per hour, which they routinely do, the communication signal was cut, rendering the drones useless. Ukraine's military uses something called Starshield, the military version of a network that comes from the much better known civilian system, Starlink, which is headed by Elon Musk. Musk says on social media the U.S. government controls Starshield and any restrictions would have been done by the U.S. military or President Trump. Neither Trump nor the military has commented, but the president has been telling Ukraine to stop attacking Russian oil facilities. U.S. officials have also warned that intelligence cooperation could be halted. Greg Myrie, NPR News, Washington.
0: President Trump has wrapped up a midterm campaign swing through western states and Montana. The rally in Kalispell outside Glacier National Park was his second of the day. In Arizona, Trump defended the airplane he's using as Air Force One, opening his remarks by describing how the jet was a gift from the Qatari royal family. Inflation worsened last month. The Labor Department says the Consumer Price Index rose 3.7% in September compared with a year ago, up from 3.4% in August. Here's NPR's Scott Horsley.
2: Average wages have gone up just 3% over the last year, while prices have jumped 3.7%. So that means the typical paycheck buys less today than it did a year ago.
3: Yeah.
2: And no wonder many workers feel like they're falling behind. It's a little different for retirees. We got word that Social Security benefits will go up 3.6% in January. That's an automatic cost of living adjustment, or COLA, that's supposed to protect seniors from inflation.
0: A spike in gasoline prices tied to the war with Iran accounts for more than half the monthly increase. Pope Leo up and walking following surgery that confirmed he has lung cancer. Doctors say his recovery is proceeding as planned. From Rome, Megan Williams reports.
4: The Vatican says the 71-year-old Pope is recovering as expected after Tuesday's operation. He's walking around his hospital room, doing respiratory therapy, and eating normally. Surgeons removed the lower lobe of his right lung after tests confirmed adenocarcinoma, the most common form of lung cancer. Doctors say there were no complications from the surgery, which lasted around 90 minutes. They're now waiting for further tests to show whether the cancer had spread and whether Leo will need additional treatment. For NPR News, I'm Megan Williams in Rome.
0: And you're listening to NPR News. Iran-backed Houthi rebels have attacked the headquarters of the Saudi oil company Aramco. Officials say offices of senior executives were damaged. The strikes are part of intensifying attacks on Saudi Arabia by the Houthis in neighboring Yemen. AI is often associated with replacing white-collar jobs and even destroying humanity. But in India, AI is being developed to replace industrial jobs. NPR's Dia Hadid reports on factory workers who are training their own replacements.
5: In a textile factory in the southern Indian town of Karur, women pack aprons into plastic packaging and record their every hand movement through a GoPro fastened on a headset. That footage is called egocentric data. Developers need millions of hours of it to train AI robots. Even as experts say India is emerging as a key place to record egocentric data, they say the development of AI robots will likely be deployed in countries where labor is more expensive and power is cheaper. They say these women in factory jobs might be saved by the fact that their labor is cheap. Most are paid around $100 a month, and power here is considered expensive for now. Dear Hadid, NPR News, Karur, Tamil Nadu, India.
0: The financial markets in Asia are falling sharply in Thursday trading. South Korea's benchmark down more than 7%, and Japan's Nikkei has slipped 4.5% amid a deepening sell-off in technology shares. The losses in Asia follows Wednesday decline on Wall Street after the government said inflation worsened in September. I'm Giles Snyder, NPR News.
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pianist-composer Renee Rosnes on piano from her recording and the title track, Kinds of Love. She's supported by Chris Potter on soprano with Christian McBride bass, Carl Allen drums, Rogerio Boccato on percussion. Right before that, we heard from Micaiah McCraven from Deciphering the Message with his rendition of Autumn in New York. Started things off with Larry Goldings, Peter Bernstein, and Bill Stewart from their recording Perpetual Pendulum. We heard the composition Django. Let's continue with Mr. George Cables from Too Close for Comfort.

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0: That's the Sidewinder from Lee Morgan on trumpet, Joe Henderson tenor, Barry Harris piano, Bob Cranshaw bass, and Billy Higgins on drums. Let's continue with Mal Waldron from his recording, Left Alone. Before we hear his rendition of this composition, let's hear what he has to say and how he remembers Billie Holiday in his own words. The song Left Alone was co-composed with Billie Holiday and Mal Waldron. Unfortunately, she never got an opportunity to record it.
1: Well, Mal, I know that you are very serious about your past association with the great Billie Holiday. That association has a lot to do with this album and also your music in general. Would you care to discuss that?
2: Well, naturally, playing behind a singer like Billie, I received a lot of influence from her way of singing. I've always wanted to play for her. And she helped my phrasing so much because she made me so aware of words so that I would try to study the lyrics of a tune before I tried to play it. Like, for instance, the numbers on the album that we're doing now, the You Don't Know What Love Is. I'm very aware of the words, and I try to bring that out when I'm playing the melody. She helped me along those lines. And of course, the tune that she wrote the lyrics of, I feel very close to that because I was there when she got them together. We were on a plane going to San Francisco, and we had about 7 hours to kill. You know, nothing to do on the plane but just sleep or talk. So she decided she wanted to do a tune, and she wanted it to be about her life.
1: Probably be a good idea to put the lyrics in the liner notes.
2: So yeah, I'd like to do that.
1: I would see like that. I was very impressed with myself.
2: It's a tune that I feel that I'd like the public to hear. She felt she wanted it to be the story of her life, pretty much. You know,
1: this is going back a bit, but I wonder when you first heard Billie.
2: Years ago. I guess about 12 years ago. I wasn't playing music at all then, and of course I never knew I'd end up playing piano for her.
1: What was your reaction when you finally did?
2: Well, kind of, I was a little bit in awe of her, naturally.
1: I remember.
2: Yeah.
1: I remember how excited you were about
2: a couple of nerve-wracking first appearances. But she was so relaxed and such a warm person that after a while I just felt that she was like my sister, you know. She very close to the family. She was godmother for my baby.
1: Oh, is that right?
2: And we just got so close through the years. I was with her about 2.5 years. And I just felt very, very relaxed with her about the end.
1: Anything else you feel you'd like to say?
2: Well, I always wanted to dedicate an album to Billie. In fact, we did one before for Lady. We did all the tunes associated with Lady, and I did a couple of the arrangements and played on the date. But after she died, there was such a rash of that type of thing that I was a little afraid to do it because it seemed to be like jumping on the bandwagon.
1: Mm-hmm.
2: But now enough time has passed, so I feel... I know I should dedicate an album to her, and I want to. And I feel that now enough time has elapsed so that I can do the album without the feeling that I'm, you know, trying to cash in that kind of business. Well, she's always encouraged me so much in my music. I know whenever we'd work a club date, there'd always be trio sets. You know, she'd sing, and then the trio would come on. And she always sat out there and listened, you know. It might look as if she was talking or something else, but she was so aware that when I'd come down, she'd tell me just what had happened during that trio set and you know, what she felt I should have added or what came over very strong for her, you know, that kind of encouragement. So this is the album, and I want to dedicate it to her.

Terrence Blanchard and his beautiful homage to Billie Holiday, In My Solitude, from the Billie Holiday songbook. You heard it here with me, Dee Alexander, and this is Jazz.

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You're much too much. You're just too very, very to ever be.

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0: Live from NPR News, I'm Giles Snyder. At a midterm campaign rally in Montana last night, President Trump spoke of plans for a new military range to test advanced weapons.
1: Pleased to inform you and announce that right here in Montana, the Department of War is going to establish a new super range for testing advanced weapons and technologies including potential autonomous weapons, space and electronic warfare technology, supersonics and hypersonics.
0: Trump was in Kalispell, Montana, outside Glacier National Park, his second stop of the day, and part of a tour of western states supporting Republican candidates ahead of the November 3rd midterm elections. California lawmakers say a surge in immigration raids in the state could suppress the vote come November. Anthony Victoria with member station KVCR reports.
2: Secretary of State Shirley Weber condemned the immigration raids in a video conference with reporters. Weber said there's no question that the raids will scare people away from the polls.
3: People feel that ICE is waiting for individuals who look a little different. We see every day someone being attacked, someone being stopped.
2: DHS has launched enforcement campaigns in San Diego, the Inland Empire, which is outside of Los Angeles, and the Central Valley, where the Latino vote will be decisive in a high-profile race to flip a congressional district from red to blue. Weber encouraged people who are afraid to go to the polls to vote by mail. For NPR News, I'm Anthony Victoria in Riverside, California.
0: Learning more about the circumstances surrounding Krista Pike's botched execution attempt in Tennessee last month. Pike was given two rounds of lethal injection drugs, but when she survived, an hour and a half had passed before the death row inmate was taken to the hospital. Catherine Sweeney of member station WPLN reports on 911 recordings, which are offering new details from that night.
4: No one has ever survived two rounds of lethal injection drugs, so Tennessee's execution protocols had no guidance. Recordings obtained by WPLN depict a communication breakdown that found dispatchers trying to figure out if requests for help were prank calls. Prison workers denied needing medical help several times, even after an ambulance, fire trucks, and police escorts were sent out. Here's a short exchange.
5: We have responders that are standing by and everything. We're just trying to verify.
6: I'm being told that nobody from our facility called you.
4: Pike was eventually taken to a hospital and has since been released back to prison. For NPR News, I'm Catherine Sweeney in Nashville.
0: Now to northwestern Pakistan, where rescuers are working to reach several children reported trapped beneath the rubble of a roof collapse. The collapse happened at a private school. Officials say at least 10 children were killed and more than two dozen others injured. And you're listening to NPR News. The Justice Department is threatening legal action against the state of California. The DOJ sent a letter this week to California Secretary of State Shirley Weber, saying it has provided officials in Los Angeles County with a password-protected thumb drive with a list of names of people the federal government alleges are likely non-citizens who have received mail ballots for next month's midterm elections. The letter gives the state 48 hours to review the list and wants those ballots set aside until citizenship questions are resolved. If not, the DOJ says it will sue. However, judges have dismissed dozens of election-related demands made by DOJ during President Trump's second term. Scientists say elephants have an outsized impact on landscapes, both in life and death, as Alana Gordon reports.
7: Elephants are ecosystem engineers. They knock down trees, they disperse seeds, but scientists in South Africa's Kruger National Park found something they didn't expect after the animals die. The group monitored dozens of elephant carcasses on the savanna and found that over time, the remains created unique, nutrient-rich hotspots for certain grasses. This drew animals like zebras and antelope well after any visual signs of the elephant had disappeared. Courtney Reed is with UC Santa Barbara in Princeton. She led the research.
8: Seeing that even like 8 years on, you have all of these different herbivores that live on the savanna that are really selecting for those nitrogen-rich grasses. It was just exciting.
7: Reed says this lasting legacy highlights the importance of elephants as they face threats of extinction. The findings were published in the proceedings of the National Academy of Sciences. Alana Gordon, NPR News.
0: And I'm Giles Snyder. This is NPR News.
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10: It's always a pleasure to bring you this great music. Thanks again for joining us. Andrea Brockfeld up next from her recording Brazilian Whispers, and the girl from Ipanema.

A very exciting rendition of The Girl from Ipanema. It's from Andrea Brockfeld and her recording Brazilian Whispers. Andrea on flute, Bill O'Connell piano. On bass, Lincoln Goins. And drums, we heard T. Portino, along with Ronnie Ben-Hur on guitar. You're listening to Jazz with Dave Schwann. A lot of rhythmic activity going on in there, as you might guess from a classic piece of music by Antonio Carlos Jobim. Here's some Village Rhythm. Village Rhythm is the name of the recording from the Joe Lovano Quintet from the late 1980s. Paul Mosian is the drummer, Tom Harrell on trumpet, Kenny Werner piano, Mark Johnson on bass, Joe Lovano on sax for Village Rhythm.

Village Rhythm from Joe Lovano and his quintet from the late 1980s. Village Rhythm, the name of the tune and the name of the CD. With Joe on sax, Paul Moshe and the drummer, Tom Harrell on trumpet, Kenny Werner piano, and Mark Johnson on bass. Here is Alexa Tarantino from her recording Winds of Change, an Undercurrent.

That's called Undercurrent from Alexa Tarantino. She wrote the tune. She was also on Sax, and it is from her recording Winds of Change. She's joined by Christian Sands on piano, Joe Martin bass, and Rudy Royston on drums. Also, trombonist Nick Finzer joins Alexa and company on several cuts on Winds of Change. You're listening to Jazz with Dave Schwann. We thank you, as always, for joining us, and please stay with us for a lot of great music ahead.

Dr. Lonnie Smith, and Thelonious Monk's Straight No Chaser. It's from his recording Evolution. A cooking trio, right? Jonathan Blake on drums, Jonathan Kreisberg on guitar, and Dr. Smith on the Hammond B3 organ. You're listening to Jazz with Dave Schwann. Here's another Thelonious Monk tune done by Joe Henderson. Ron Carter is on bass with Al Foster on drums. This was recorded live at the Village Vanguard in New York. And it's from a compilation recording called Ballads and Blues from Joe Henderson. The Monk tune, Ask Me Now.

Music from bassist Buster Williams, who happens to be in the quintet we just heard, led by drummer Willie Jones III. The tune is called The Wind of an Immortal Soul, and it's off the recording My Point Is. Buster on bass, Willie on drums, Eddie Henderson there on trumpet with Eric Reed piano, and Ralph Moore on tenor sax. And before that, master tenor sax player Joe Henderson with a masterful rendition of Thelonious Monk's Ask Me Now. It was recorded in November of 1985 at the Village Vanguard in New York, originally out on the album called The State of the Tenor, Volume 1. We took it from a compilation called Joe Henderson Ballads and Blues, along with Joe Henderson, two other masters, Ron Carter on bass and Al Foster on drums at the Village Vanguard. Boy, that would have been quite a night to be there, wouldn't it? You're listening to Jazz with Dave Schwann and Adrian Cunningham. He's joined by Ted Rosenthal on piano, John Clayton bass, and Jeff Hamilton on drums for Getting Down, Uptown.

Getting Down Uptown from Adrian Cunningham. That is from his recording Jazz Speak with Adrian on tenor sax, Ted Rosenthal on piano. John Clayton is the bassist with Jeff Hamilton on drums. And before that, The Wind of an Immortal Soul from the album My Point Is and Willie Jones III in his quintet. We thank you so much for joining us this hour and hope you enjoyed all the great American music we call jazz. Dave Schwann finishing up with Tom Talich from his album Gratitude, An Alternate Side.

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0: Live from NPR News, I'm Giles Snyder. Amid renewed tensions with President Trump, Ukraine says a satellite communication system it uses for drone missions has been placed under restrictions. Ukraine's military uses Starshield, the military version of Elon Musk's Starlink. Here's NPR's Greg Myrie.
1: Ukraine's defense ministry said in a statement that, quote, without warning, the Starshield terminals were unilaterally limited. Ukraine says that when its drones exceed 100 miles per hour, which they routinely do, the communication link is cut with the drone operator. So this is a huge blow to Ukraine if this restriction stays in effect. Ukraine says it's in contact with the U.S. government and SpaceX to try to sort out the problem.
0: Elon Musk said on social media that the U.S. government controls Starshield. President Trump has been telling Ukraine to stop attacking Russian oil facilities. Democratic and Republican Party leaders have been in a legal battle about ad raids since earlier this year, and the Supreme Court has again sided with Republicans, at least for now. NPR's Maham Javed reports.
2: The GOP has been given another win in the ongoing ad raid dispute between the two parties. A recent Federal Communications Commission policy gives party committees discounted ad rates previously only offered to candidates. Democratic leaders, including former Senator Sherrod Brown, challenged this policy, and a lower court ordered the FCC to finalize its new rule before the November 3rd elections. Now, the Supreme Court has intervened, saying the FCC does not have to follow that deadline. This means both party committees can continue to enjoy discounted ad rates for the upcoming midterm, and the Republican Party committee has considerably more in its coffers than its Democratic counterpart. Maham Javed, NPR News.
0: A parent has filed a class action lawsuit against OpenAI for allowing her teenage children to use ChatGPT without parental consent and profiting off their data. NPR's Ho Jing Don reports.
3: The lawsuit filed in California alleges that OpenAI allowed the plaintiff's children to bypass its parental consent requirement easily, and that the chatbot continued to engage with one of the children even after the girl said that she was 12, below the minimum user age that OpenAI laid out in its own policy. According to the complaint, the children shared intimate life details with the chatbot, including selfies, their anxieties about their appearance, and a photo of insects in the bathroom. The plaintiff alleges that OpenAI unjustly profits off of such user data and demands compensation from the company. In a response to NPR, OpenAI says it strongly disagrees with this, quote, misguided lawsuit. It says it requires parental consent for underage users and lets teen users opt out of letting OpenAI train on their data. Hua Jingnan, NPR News.
0: And this is NPR News. Iran-backed Houthi rebels have attacked the headquarters of the Saudi oil company Aramco. Officials say offices of senior executives were damaged. The strikes are part of intensifying attacks on Saudi Arabia by the Houthis in neighboring Yemen. In northwestern Pakistan, rescuers are working to reach several children reported trapped beneath the rubble of a roof collapse. The collapse happened at a private school. Officials now say at least 27 children and a teacher were killed. In Albania, protests in the capital have turned violent with several arrests, and NPR's Rob Schmitz reports.
4: The student-led demonstrations have joined an ongoing anti-government movement known as the Flamingo Revolution, which is demanding the resignation of Prime Minister Edi Rama over allegations of corruption. Rama is a vocal supporter of a luxury coastal development project linked to Jared Kushner and Ivanka Trump that protesters say will harm the fragile coastal environment in southern Albania. This week, Tirana saw violent clashes between student protesters and police as demonstrators threw stones and smashed shop windows. Police responded with tear gas and water cannons, arresting at least 23 people. Six police officers and one journalist were injured. Rob Schmitz, NPR News, Washington.
0: The financial markets in Asia fell sharply in Thursday trading. South Korea's benchmark declined by more than 7%, and Japan's Nikkei slipped 4.5% amid a deepening sell-off in technology shares. Losses in Asia follow Wednesday's declines on Wall Street after the government said inflation worsened in September. I'm Giles Snyder. This is NPR News.
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6: As always, it's great to have you with us. And as always, it's a pleasure to bring you this great music. Here is Cyrus Chestnut from his recording, There's a Sweet, Sweet Spirit, and Miles Davis's Nardis.

I love that rendition of Nardis, the tune by Miles Davis. Played for us there by Cyrus Chestnut from his recording, There's a Sweet, Sweet Spirit. Cyrus on piano, Buster Williams on bass, Lenny White on drums. You're listening to Jazz with Dave Schwann. Here's quite a quartet. Gene Harris on piano, Ron Eschete guitar, with Luther Hughes on bass, and Paul Humphrey on drums from their recording Brotherhood. And For Once in My Life.

Yes, you can't go wrong with that. The distinctive touch of Gene Harris at the piano. From his recording Brotherhood, the Gene Harris Quartet, along with Gene, Ron Eschete guitar, Luther Hughes bass, Paul Humphrey on drums. Gene put his heart and soul into everything he played, and there is a great example of that. The Stevie Wonder hit, For Once in My Life. You're listening to Jazz with Dave Schwann and Ahmad Jamal. Live in Paris in 1992, he's joined by Todd Kuhlman on bass here and Gordon Lane on drums for Dreamy.

0: from the guitar artistry of Charlie Bird. That was Charlie on guitar with Keeter Betts on bass and Buddy Deppenschmidt on drums with Nice Work If You Can Get It. And you can get it if you try.
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0: Drummer Jason Tiemann is up next from his recording called T-Man. He's joined by Ed Cherry on guitar and Kyle Kohler on the Hammond B3 for I Didn't Know What Time It Was.

drummer Jason Teeman and his trio off the recording called T-Man, and I Didn't Know What Time It Was, with Jason on drums, Ed Cherry on guitar, and Kyle Kohler on the Hammond B3. Let's hear from Ed and Kyle with drummer Anwar Marshall. This is from Ed's recording called Soul Tree, and Horace Silver's Peace.

That is just beautiful. Of course, beautiful music. Laura, from David Raxon and Johnny Mercer, for the film Laura, played there by Roy Hargrove, Christian McBride, and Stephen Scott, from their recording Parker's Mood, music that Charlie Parker recorded during his brief career. Roy playing flugelhorn there, Christian McBride, of course, on bass, and Stephen Scott on piano. Charlie Parker, born in Kansas City, Kansas, August 29th, 1920. Before that, guitarist Ed Cherry from his recording Soul Tree and Horace Silver's tune, Peace, Kyle Kohler on organ, and Anwar Marshall on drums. Here's tenor saxophonist Jorge Nila.

Hank Mobley's Soul Station from tenor saxophonist Jorge Nila and his recording called Tenor Time, tribute to the tenor masters, Hank Mobley certainly one of them, along with Jorge, Dave Stryker on guitar, Mitch Town on organ, Dana Marie drums. We thank you so much for joining us this hour and hope you enjoyed all the great American music we call jazz. Dave Schwann finishing up with Christopher Holliday and his Telepathy Quintet from their recording Dialogue, and Horace Silver's tune, Kiss Me Right.

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0: Live from NPR News in Washington, I'm Dave Mattingly. President Trump is planning more appearances at Republican campaign rallies ahead of the November midterm elections. He's scheduled to be in Georgia tomorrow and Kentucky on Saturday. NPR's Deepa Shivaram says the president was in Montana yesterday outside Glacier National Park less than 3 weeks before the midterms.
1: Montana is a red state, but Trump said he wanted to travel there to thank his supporters. He emphasized Second Amendment rights to the crowd in Kalispell and touted his economic agenda, like tariffs, no tax on Social Security, and his promise to give people $5,000 if Republicans keep control of Congress, though that proposal would be costly and would likely require approval from Congress. Trump's travel is ramping up as the latest inflation report shows bad numbers for Republicans and the Trump administration, and polling shows Americans blame Trump for high prices. Deepa Shivaram, NPR News.
0: The president is expected to attend more than 30 GOP rallies before Election Day. The Justice Department is warning the state of California it may take legal action because of non-citizens having received mail-in ballots ahead of the November midterms. The acting deputy attorney general says the DOJ has provided the state with a list of what's described as likely non-citizens being provided with mail-in ballots. The DOJ is giving the state until later today to respond. The registrar in Los Angeles County says his office is reviewing the list along with the state's attorney general and secretary of state. The Vatican says Pope Leo continues to recover from surgery to remove a cancerous growth from his right lung. NPR's Jason DeRose says the Pope celebrated Mass yesterday.
2: According to the Vatican, Pope Leo has undergone routine post-op blood tests and a chest x-ray. He's also having respiratory therapy. Leo's been active in his first 18 months, teaching on artificial intelligence, traveling to Africa and the Middle East, and speaking out on war and immigration. Catholic Studies professor Susan Reynolds at Emory University says the cancer might bring something more to his papacy.
3: He has made a profound impact on the global church, but in other ways, it does seem like he's only just beginning. So I imagine that this will perhaps ignite in him a certain sense of urgency.
2: For instance, appointing cardinals, the people who will someday elect the next pope. Jason DeRose, NPR News.
0: Authorities in Pakistan say a roof collapse at a private school in the country's northwest has left more than 24 children dead, along with at least one teacher. Dozens of people were injured there. The roof gave way at the school in Peshawar. Search and rescue efforts are continuing to try to locate those who are believed to be trapped. Authorities say more than 100 students were in three classrooms when that roof gave way. This is NPR News from Washington. The tech company GlobalFoundries says it's planning to build two computer chip plants in Malta, New York. It says the Japanese government will provide $21 billion for the project. OpenAI is being sued by 8 states. They're accusing the tech company of misleading consumers about the safety of its AI chatbot and allege it harms children, as NPR's Shannon Bond reports.
4: The lawsuits filed in state courts in Arizona, Iowa, Nebraska, and 5 other states accuse OpenAI of violating consumer protection laws. They argue that while the company says ChatGPT is safe, the AI chatbot has coached users, including kids, to harm themselves or others. The states are asking courts to force the company to change how its products work for young users and to pay monetary damages. They also want OpenAI barred from developing self-improving AI models unless it makes sure they're aligned with human values. OpenAI says it's built, quote, industry-leading age-specific protections and says it's working with states to advance industry-wide policies. Shannon Bond, NPR News.
0: The Milwaukee Brewers are now one win away from advancing to Major League Baseball's World Series. Last night in Los Angeles, the Brewers beat the Dodgers 6-2 to take a 3-0 lead in the National League Championship Series. Milwaukee hit 3 home runs in the win. Game 4 is tonight, again at Dodger Stadium. The winner of the NLCS will advance to the Fall Classic against either the Cleveland Guardians or the Tampa Bay Rays. That series is tied at a game apiece. I'm Dave Mattingly, NPR News in Washington.
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6: Hello and welcome. We hope all is well with you. Here is trumpeter Gabriel Mark Hasselbach from his recording Mid-Century Modern Volume 2. And he's joined by a guest artist here, tenor saxophonist Ernie Watts, for a Chick Corea tune, Chick's Tune.

From Mid-Century Modern, Volume 2, trumpeter Gabriel Mark Hasselbeck with Chick Corea's Chick's Tune, tenor saxophonist Ernie Watts, the guest soloist there, Miles Black on piano, along with Lawrence Mollerup on bass and Joel Fountain on drums. You're listening to Jazz with Dave Schwann, and up next, bassist Kyle Eastwood. He has a recording out called Cinematic. He picked and chose some favorite film music, including a couple things that are included in some of his father's films, his father being Clint Eastwood. But here is a classic thing by Michel Legrand and Alan and Marilyn Bergman. Camille Bertheau is the singer for The Windmills of Your Mind.

One very hip and cool arrangement of Les Moulins de Mon Coeur, The Windmills of Your Mind. The music, of course, by Michel Legrand and Alan and Marilyn Bergman. Camille Berthold, the vocalist there. Kyle Eastwood and his quintet, with Kyle on bass, Quentin Collins on trumpet, Brandon Allen on sax, Andrew McCormick, the pianist, and Chris Higginbottom on drums, from their recording called Cinematic. This next music, also from a film, The Wizard of Oz. Here is Chucho Valdez.

What a command of the instruments. Wow. Chucho Valdez, pianist, live in New York at Jazz at Lincoln Center. That from a recording in 1998, simply called Live in New York. And Somewhere Over the Rainbow, Chucho Valdez, pianist extraordinaire. You're listening to Jazz with Dave Schwann. Thank you so much for joining us. And please stay with us for a lot of great music ahead. Pat Metheny, and a guitarist that I'm sure Pat has been listening to for his lifetime, Grant Green, coming up next. First, Pat Metheny with a quartet featuring members of the Pat Metheny Group from the recording called Quartet. Here's a piece by Lyle Mays called Glacier.

0: guitarist Pat Metheny and his quartet featuring Lyle Mays piano, Steve Rodby bass, Paul Wertico drums from the recording called Quartet and a Lyle Mays piece, Glacier.
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0: If you like great guitar work, you've come to the right place. We go back to 1961 for this next recording from the great Grant Green, Rudy Van Gelder's studio, August 1st of 1961. Into the room, Grant on guitar, Yusuf Lateef on tenor, Jack McDuff on organ, Al Harewood on drums. Here is Grant Stand.

from August of 1961. Can you believe how far back that goes? That still sounds so good. Grant Green and Grant Stand. That's also the name of the Blue Note album from Grant. Yusuf Lateef on tenor, Mr. Green on guitar, Jack McDuff organ, and Al Harewood on drums. That is one of the classic Blue Note releases from the 1960s. In fact, everything that Grant Green did for Blue Note back then still sounds terrific. You're listening to Jazz with Dave Schwann. Thank you, as always, for joining us. And now, by contrast, here is Aaron Deal from a beautiful recording on the Mack Avenue label called The Vagabond. We're going to hear a piece by Sir Roland Hanna, one of the masters of the piano. Aaron is on piano here, Paul Sikivi on bass, Gregory Hutchinson on drums, for Sir Roland Hanna's A Story Often Told, Seldom Heard.

Well, you might not expect some shouts of approval from the people in the group after hearing a piece like that, but that's on the cut. The piece is called A Story Often Told, Seldom Heard. What beautiful music, by the great Sir Roland Hanna, and played there by pianist Aaron Deal, with Paul Sikivi on bass, Gregory Hutchinson on drums. It's from the recording called The Vagabond. And, of course, Sir Roland Hanna, one of the masters of piano. I first encountered Roland Hanna when he was a member of the Thad Jones Mel Lewis Big Band, but he also was a founding member of the great New York Jazz Quartet, which had people like Ron Carter in it. Some terrific recordings made during the time they were together. On this recording, though, with Aaron, The Vagabond, Aaron writes a great deal of the music on it, but we also have Sir Roland Hanna's piece, a piece by John Lewis for the Modern Jazz Quartet, even music by Sergei Prokofiev and Philip Glass. The Vagabond from Aaron Deal, well worth checking out. You're listening to Jazz with Dave Schwann. Thank you so much for joining us. Here's another great pianist and composer, Cedar Walton. We're going to hear a tune, though, by the bassist in this group, though, David Williams, Got to Get to the Island.

Cedar Walton from The Bouncer, and the tune called Got to Get to the Island, written by the bassist in the group, David Williams, along with Cedar on piano, Vincent Herring on sax, and Willie Jones III on drums. We thank you so much for joining us this hour and hope you enjoyed all the great American music we call jazz. Dave Schwann finishing up with Walt Weisskopf and his European Quartet from their recording Worldwide, and Walt's tune called Russian Roulette.

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0: Live from NPR News in Washington, I'm Korva Coleman. Iran continues to target ships traversing the Strait of Hormuz. Iran's trying to block U.S. efforts to guide vessels carrying oil through the key waterway. NPR's Hadil Alshelchi reports.
1: Iran has intensified its attacks on ships trying to cross the Strait of Hormuz without its permission. On Wednesday, Iran's Islamic Revolutionary Guard Corps said that a cargo ship sank after hitting a naval mine. Iran's naval forces lay mines in the waterway to try to block it. Two Singapore-registered container vessels were hit this week by, quote, unknown projectiles, according to the Singaporean Maritime and Port Authority. The ships were transiting the Strait of Hormuz. One sank and the other reached safety. Officials said no injuries were reported. Hadil Alshalchi, NPR News, Istanbul.
0: Ukraine says it's going to start attacking Russian oil refineries again. President Trump had told Ukraine not to do this. Trump also claimed Russia had agreed to a ceasefire on striking energy targets, but Russia never stopped. President Trump got back to the White House only a couple of hours ago. He's been on a Western campaign swing. He attended a rally last night in Kalispell, Montana. There he announced the U.S. will build a new military testing range that Montana Republican lawmakers have requested. Trump has been holding rallies in states that typically vote for Republicans. NPR's Tamara Keith says that is different from trying to bolster Republicans in states that typically back Democrats.
2: Most of these stops aren't just about feeling the warm embrace of an adoring rally crowd. The map of competitive House and Senate races includes a lot of states and districts Trump won by healthy margins just 2 years ago. Republicans are playing defense in Alaska, Texas, Iowa, Ohio, and now even Kansas.
0: NPR's Tamara Keith reporting. A group of swing voters in Georgia who supported President Trump in 2024 has largely changed its view of him. And they say their frustration and disappointment is influencing who they vote for during this year's midterm elections. NPR's Ashley Lopez reports.
3: NPR observed focus groups with 12 voters in Georgia who voted for President Biden in 2020 and Trump in 2024. 11 now say they disapprove of the overall job Trump has been doing, and 10 say they regret voting for him. Cynthia, an independent voter who participated under the condition her last name would not be used, says this frustration is affecting how she's going to vote.
4: People that are aligned closely with him, I would not vote for because I haven't supported what he's done so far, and it's, like I said, it's been a very big disappointment, so I would probably lean toward people that are not aligned with him to vote for.
3: Many said they hope a mix of power in Washington will create some stability. Ashley Lopez, NPR News.
0: You're listening to NPR News from Washington. Online streamer Netflix says it's going to lay off about 6% of its workforce. That is about 1,000 positions. Weather forecasters say the dangerous Santa Ana winds are returning to Northern California. These winds can trigger wildfires, and in the past, some of the fires have been deadly and very destructive. The National Weather Service has posted red flag warnings for much of California today. The Weather Service is cautioning high winds and very dry conditions can help spark new fires. The Faculty Senate at Cornell University met yesterday. They've started a no-confidence process on university leadership. NPR's Alyssa Nadworny reports it's over the handling of an allegation of campus sexual assault 2 years ago.
5: University President Michael Kotlikoff joined the faculty meeting to take questions and talk about what the school is doing to address safety on campus. But faculty still went ahead on beginning a no-confidence vote, which is expected in a few weeks. It's an opportunity to voice their dissatisfaction with the administration, but ultimately, Kotlikoff's job will be in the hands of the Board of Trustees, a group that includes donors and alumni. They'll be meeting on campus starting Thursday. Alyssa Nadworny, NPR News, Ithaca, New York.
0: The Vatican says that Pope Leo has spent a good second night at a hospital in Rome. Leo had surgery 2 days ago. Doctors removed the lower part of his right lung to address cancer. The Vatican says Leo is eating, he's up and walking, and his condition is progressing normally. This is NPR.
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Intrepid Fox is the name of that Freddie Hubbard composition from Freddie's album Red Clay, with Herbie Hancock at the piano, bassist Ron Carter, drummer Lenny White, and saxophonist Joe Henderson, preceded by the tune Angel Eyes, performed by drummer Lewis Hayes. Lewis Hayes from his album called The Timekeeper. Abraham Burton there on saxophone, with bassist Santi Di Briano and pianist Elio Alves. We're listening to jazz. I'm John Hill. Here's Count Basie and his big band from Montreux, 1977.

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That's Joe Henderson's band. The title track from his album So Near, So Far, with guitarist John Schofield, bassist Dave Holland, and drummer Al Foster. Preceded by vocalist Janice Siegel, her album called Sketches of Broadway, doing a tune from My Fair Lady titled Show Me, with Gil Goldstein at the piano, bassist John Patitucci, on guitar, Romero Lobombo, drummer Antonio Sanchez, and vibist Stefan Harris, Janice Siegel from Sketches of Broadway. And we began that set with pianist Emmett Cohen. Future Stride is the name of the album. The song was Toast to Low, with Russell Hall on bass. Kyle Rule was the drummer, with guest Melissa Aldana on tenor sax, and Marquise Hill on trumpet. Emmett Cohen, Future Stride, starting that set. We're listening to jazz

When he wrote it, Stanley Turrentine decided to call it Stan's Shuffle, and it's performed here by guitarist Dave Stryker from his album Blue Soul with the WDR Big Band, arranged and conducted by sax man Bob Mincer. And ahead of it, it was trumpeter Bill Warfield and the Hell's Kitchen Funk Orchestra from an album simply called Smile. That was Booker T and the MG's tune Hip Hug Her with Matt Hong on baritone saxophone, and Paul Schaefer on the Hammond B3. I'm John Hill. Thanks for joining me for Jazz This Hour. I'll see you later.

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0: Live from NPR News in Washington, I'm Korva Coleman. Ukrainian officials say a vital satellite link has been restored to full functionality. Ukraine uses it to stop incoming Russian missile and drone attacks. NPR's Greg Myrie reports yesterday the Starlink system was nearly crippled.
1: Ukraine's defense ministry is saying that this satellite network is back and working as normal. And by way of explanation, many people know the satellite communication system Starlink. This is part of Elon Musk's empire. But there's also a military version called Star Shield that he built for the U.S. government and military. The Pentagon shares this with Ukraine, which uses it to guide its drones. But yesterday, Ukraine discovered quite abruptly that the Star Shield system had suddenly been greatly restricted.
0: NPR's Greg Myrie reporting. Family members of Minnesota Democratic Congresswoman Ilhan Omar are being subpoenaed. That's as part of a federal investigation, including a search of Omar's Washington, D.C. home. NPR's Luke Garrett has more.
2: Immigration agents searched Omar's D.C. home Monday. The Justice Department said it was part of a federal criminal investigation. According to an official familiar with but not authorized to share details on the case, the probe has now expanded with subpoenas issued to members of the congresswoman's family. A separate source familiar with the case but not allowed to share details publicly tells NPR the Omar investigation centers on immigration fraud allegations. Omar has long denied these claims. She has called the search on her home political targeting and a weaponization of federal law enforcement. The probe on the sitting member of Congress and candidate comes within just a few weeks of the midterm elections, a break with the DOJ's 60-day rule. This norm is meant to protect elections from politically motivated law enforcement. Luke Garrett, NPR News, Washington.
0: We're learning more about the circumstances surrounding Krista Pike's failed execution attempt in Tennessee last month. Pike survived two rounds of lethal injections, but it was 90 minutes before she was taken to the hospital. Some 911 recordings of that night are surfacing. From member station WPLN, Catherine Sweeney has more.
3: No one has ever survived two rounds of lethal injection drugs, so Tennessee's execution protocols had no guidance. Recordings obtained by WPLN depict a communication breakdown that found dispatchers trying to figure out if requests for help were prank calls. Prison workers denied needing medical help several times, even after an ambulance, fire trucks, and police escorts were sent out. Here's a short exchange.
4: We have responders that are standing by and everything. We're just trying to verify.
5: I'm being told that nobody from our facility called you.
3: Pike was eventually taken to a hospital and has since been released back to prison. For NPR News, I'm Catherine Sweeney in Nashville.
0: You're listening to NPR News from Washington. A new survey finds more than 4 in 10 Americans had difficulty paying for at least one basic necessity over the past year. NPR's Jennifer Ludden reports it comes as the cost of living is a top election issue for voters.
6: Paying for medical care was the biggest challenge people faced, including for more than a quarter of middle-income households. That's according to a survey by the Pew Research Center. Next was daily transportation, housing, and food. Nearly a third who struggled to pay for these things said they'd taken out a loan, even more borrowed money from friends and family. Pew also finds more than half of Americans did not have enough emergency savings to cover expenses for 3 months. The findings come amid stubborn inflation, with prices climbing faster than most people's paychecks, driven in part by the war with Iran. Jennifer Ludden, NPR News, Washington.
0: Officials in Saudi Arabia say the headquarters of the country's oil company, Aramco, have been hit. Saudi officials are blaming Houthi rebels in neighboring Yemen. The rebels say they have been firing into Saudi Arabia in retaliation for Saudi attacks on them. The Houthis have struck Saudi airports in recent days, killing and injuring scores of people. Archaeologists say they found the world's oldest shipwreck. It is off the coast of Turkey. It could be well over 4,000 years old. Most of the structure of the ship has disintegrated, but searchers found clay jars that could have held olive oil at one time. Researchers will be able to learn more about ancient sailing customs. This is NPR.
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From their album titled Kindred, that was vibist Stefan Harris along with pianist Jackie Terrison with the tune My Foolish Heart. Taurus Mateen was the bassist and the drummer Idris Muhammad. That was preceded by saxophonist David Sills, his album called Natural Lines. David Sills and his double guitar quintet with guitarists Mike Scott and Larry Coons. Blake White was the bassist and Tim Pleasant the drummer. David Sills from Natural Lines. And we began that set with trumpeter Blue Mitchell from an album titled The Thing to Do. That was the title track, with Junior Cook on saxophone, pianist Chick Corea. Gene Taylor was the bassist and Aloysius Foster the drummer. Blue Mitchell starting that set. We're listening to jazz. I'm John Hill. Flutist Nabate Isles from X.

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Music from guitarist Frank Vignola and his trio, along with special guest Arnie Lawrence there on saxophone. John Goldsby was the bassist and Joseph Ascioni the drummer. The Frank Vignola trio from the album called Let It Happen. The tune was called Seven Minds. Before that, we heard The Sports Page. That was written by Dave Frischberg. The Sports Page, performed by vocalist Veronica Swift and her band. Her album is called This Bitter Earth. Veronica Swift, along with Emmett Cohen on piano, Yasushi Nakamura was the bassist, and Brian Carter the drummer. And we began that set with organist Pat Bianchi. Pat Bianchi's album In the Moment, with Joe Locke there on vibes and Carmen Antore Jr. on drums. The tune, Wayne Shorter composition titled Fall, from organist Pat Bianchi, In the Moment. At the moment, we're listening to jazz.

From a collection titled Antonio Carlos Jobim's Finest Hour, that was Jobim along with Elise Regina with Waters of March or Aguas de Marzo. Ahead of it, we heard from trumpeter Theo Croker. The album is called Star People Nation, and the tune was The Messenger featuring Eric Lewis on keyboards. And from saxophonist Edith Schnurr and her album Live at the Jazz Station, the song was Artificial Flavors with Tori Newhart on piano, bassist Garrett Baxter, and the composer, drummer Ken Mastro Giovanni on drums. I'm John Hill. Thanks for listening. I'll see you later. Here's vibist Cal Jader with Souls.

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0: Live from NPR News in Washington, I'm Korva Coleman. President Trump did not get back to the White House until 4 o'clock this morning, Eastern Time. He spent a long couple of days on the midterm campaign trail. NPR's Jammer Keith has this report on what his campaign schedule signals.
1: In September, Trump was speaking to a group of Republicans in competitive races when he pledged to spend the final 30 days before the midterms campaigning for them. Since then, he's only campaigned with a handful of them. Republican Party Chairman Joe Gruters.
2: Everything changes every week, but the most important thing that we're focused on is turnout and driving the base out. And there's no better person to do that in the country than President Donald J. Trump. He's an absolute machine.
1: Trump's travels have taken him to a lot of traditionally Republican states, a reflection of where he can help, but also of a shifting landscape where even red state Republicans need a boost. Tamara Keith, NPR News.
0: OpenAI is being sued by 8 states. They accuse the tech company of misleading consumers about the safety of its AI chatbot and allege it harms children. NPR Shannon Bond reports.
3: The lawsuits filed in state courts in Arizona, Iowa, Nebraska, and 5 other states accuse OpenAI of violating consumer protection laws. They argue that while the company says ChatGPT is safe, the AI chatbot has coached users, including kids, to harm themselves or others. The states are asking courts to force the company to change how its products work for young users and to pay monetary damages. They also want OpenAI barred from developing self-improving AI models unless it makes sure they're aligned with human values. OpenAI says it's built, quote, industry-leading age-specific protections and says it's working with states to advance industry-wide policies. Shannon Bond, NPR News.
0: Authorities in Pakistan say a roof collapse at a school has left more than 30 children and at least one teacher dead. NPR's Amkar Khandekar has more.
4: The collapse happened in a working-class neighborhood in Peshawar city soon after the morning classes started. A rescue official told local media that the ceiling came down on the students after the roof of a higher floor collapsed. Witnesses shared videos with NPR showing unfinished brick and iron lofts that doubled as classrooms. Experts say there are many such structures in Pakistan, built with substandard materials and with little oversight by authorities. A similar roof collapse in July at an under-construction coaching center in the city of Lahore killed at least 14 school children. Omkar Khandekar, NPR News, New Delhi.
0: Ousted Venezuelan leader Nicolas Maduro and his wife Celia Flores are expected back in federal court today in New York City. They'll face new charges of allegedly torturing political opponents. This is NPR. Jury selection is underway in Buffalo, New York. This is for a federal trial of a white supremacist who shot and killed 10 black people at a supermarket in May 2022. Peyton Gendron has already pleaded guilty to New York State murder charges. He faces separate charges in the federal case. If convicted, he could be sentenced to death. Lawyers in his federal case are not going to contest his guilt. They hope to spare him the death penalty. The Vatican says Pope Leo continues to recover from surgery to remove a cancerous growth from his right lung. NPR's Jason DeRose says the Pope celebrated Mass yesterday.
5: According to the Vatican, Pope Leo has undergone routine post-op blood tests and a chest x-ray. He's also having respiratory therapy. Leo's been active in his first 18 months, teaching on artificial intelligence, traveling to Africa and the Middle East, and speaking out on war and immigration. Catholic Studies professor Susan Reynolds at Emory University says the cancer might bring something more to his papacy.
6: He has made a profound impact on the global church, but in other ways, it does seem like he's only just beginning. So I imagine that this will perhaps ignite in him a certain sense of urgency.
5: For instance, appointing cardinals, the people who will someday elect the next pope. Jason DeRose, NPR News.
0: Forecasters say dangerous Santa Ana winds are returning to Northern California. These can trigger wildfires, and in the past, some have been deadly and destructive. The National Weather Service has posted red flag warnings for much of California today. I'm Korva Coleman, NPR News in Washington.
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Back in 2001, he called his band Impure Thoughts. Michael Wolff and Impure Thoughts. Michael Wolff on keyboard, Alex Foster on saxophone, Badal Roy on tablas, Frank Collins on bass, Victor Jones on drums. Sidewinder from the album is called Intoxicate, Michael Wolff and Impure Thoughts. Preceded by trombonist Niels Lundgren from an album called Painted Blue, a tribute to the late saxophonist Cannonball Adderley, the great saxophonist Cannonball Adderley. Niels Lundgren's funk unit, and the tune we heard was his tribute to Cannonball's brother Nat, titled Brother Nat. Niels Lundgren. And to start the set, Avishai Cohen. Bassist Avishai Cohen's album is called Arvales, and we heard Wings, with Elchin Shirinov on piano, Noam David was the drummer, Bjorn Samuelson on trombone, and Anders Hagberg on flute. Avishai Cohen with an album of originals called Arvales. I'm John Hill, and we are listening to jazz. This is guitarist Charlie Hunter and his band Pound for Pound from Return of the Candyman with the song Shake, Shake It Baby.

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a set of tributes to two masters. That was Rosanna Vitro with the music of Ray Charles, her album titled Catching Some Rays, with Kenny Werner on piano. The bassist was Ray Drummond. Tim Horner was the drummer. Guitarist Freddie Bryant on alto sax, Ed Jaffe on tenor sax, Dick Oates on baritone sax, Gary Smullyan, and the trumpets were Ingrid Jensen and Dave Ballou from Catching Some Rays. Rosanna Vitro, The Danger Zone. And before that, the music of Wayne Shorter, performed by the Jazz at Lincoln Center Orchestra. The disc is by the Jazz at Lincoln Center Orchestra, the two-disc set, and the title of it is The Music of Wayne Shorter. Can't be more simple than that. There were solos taken by the man himself, Wayne Shorter, Elliot Mason on trombone, pianist Dan Nimmer, bassist Carlos Enriquez, and the drummer, oh yeah, the drummer, Ali Jackson. The Jazz at Lincoln Center Orchestra opening that set with Mama G. I'm John Hill, and we're listening to jazz.

None other than pianist Errol Garner. Errol Garner from the Octave Remastered series. This one is called Feeling is Believing. We heard The Look of Love with George Duvivier on bass. Charlie Persip was the drummer and Jose Mangual on conga. Ahead of that, music from Monica Herzig and her band Sheroes with Fly High. That was Lakeisha Benjamin on sax. And we began the set with Michael Zilber, his album East West, Music for Big Bands. That was the West Coast band with Somewhere Over the Rainbow featuring Joe Bagali vocally. I'm John Hill. Thanks for joining me for jazz. It's always my pleasure to have you along. I'll see you later. Here's Dizzy from the album To Bird with Love, Diamond Jubilee Blues.

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I'm from the E-flat. 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

0: Live from NPR News in Washington, I'm Korva Coleman. Ukraine resumed attacks on Russian energy sites overnight. The move follows signals by Ukraine it would no longer abide by an energy ceasefire declared by President Trump. From Moscow, NPR's Charles Maines has details.
1: Ukrainian drones set fire to a key oil refinery that services Moscow. The local authorities said the scale of the damage was unclear. The strike came just hours after President Volodymyr Zelensky declared an end to a self-imposed three-day pause on attacks on Russia's oil infrastructure, citing the Kremlin's own refusal to abide by the Trump energy ceasefire. That Trump proposal, however, has come with added pressure on Ukraine to stop its targeting of Russian oil or lose access to American military intelligence. In recent days, Trump has repeatedly blamed Ukraine's strikes on Russia's gas industry rather than the war in Iran for driving up fuel costs in the U.S. ahead of midterm elections. Charles Maines, NPR News, Moscow.
0: Saudi Arabia has issued alerts across the southern parts of its country near Yemen. That's after Houthi rebels in Yemen fired at the headquarters of the Saudi oil company Aramco. NPR's Aya Batraoui reports this comes days after the deadliest attack on Saudi Arabia in more than a decade.
2: The Houthis, who are backed by Iran, say they were striking Aramco's offices in response to Saudi jets bombing an oil facility in Yemen's capital of Sana'a and other fuel sites Tuesday. And the Houthis and Saudis both say they struck each other's oil sites because they're used to support military operations. The Saudis are carrying out a major offensive with Yemeni government forces against the Houthis. And the Houthis say Saudi Arabia has launched more than 2,000 airstrikes on Yemen in past weeks, killing civilians.
0: NPR's Aya Batraoui reporting. Former Venezuelan leader Nicolas Maduro and his wife, Celia Flores, are scheduled to return to federal court today in New York City. They will face additional charges of torturing political opponents. U.S. forces took the couple from Venezuela in early January. They came to face drug and weapons counts in the United States. The couple are scheduled to go on trial next June. The Faculty Senate at Cornell University met yesterday. They've started a no-confidence process on university leadership. NPR's Alyssa Nadworny prepared this report.
3: University President Michael Kotlikoff joined the faculty meeting to take questions and talk about what the school is doing to address safety on campus. But faculty still went ahead on beginning a no-confidence vote, which is expected in a few weeks. It's an opportunity to voice their dissatisfaction with the administration, but ultimately, Kotlikoff's job will be in the hands of the Board of Trustees, a group that includes donors and alumni. They'll be meeting on campus starting Thursday. Alyssa Nadworny, NPR News, Ithaca, New York.
0: This is NPR. Weather forecasters say dangerous Santa Ana winds are returning to Northern California. These can trigger wildfires, and in the past, some fires have been deadly and destructive. The National Weather Service has posted red flag warnings for much of California today. The service is cautioning high winds and very dry conditions can help trigger new fires. The Vatican says that Pope Leo has spent a good second night at a hospital in Rome. Leo had surgery 2 days ago. Doctors removed the lower part of his right lung to address cancer. The Vatican says that Leo is eating, he is up and walking, and his condition is progressing normally. Scientists say elephants have an outsized effect on landscapes, both in life and in death. NPR's Alana Gordon reports.
4: Elephants are ecosystem engineers. They knock down trees, they disperse seeds, but scientists in South Africa's Kruger National Park found something they didn't expect after the animals die. The group monitored dozens of elephant carcasses on the savanna and found that over time, the remains created unique, nutrient-rich hotspots for certain grasses. This drew animals like zebras and antelope well after any visual signs of the elephant had disappeared. Courtney Reed is with UC Santa Barbara in Princeton. She led the research.
5: Seeing that even like 8 years on, you have all of these different herbivores that live on the savanna that are really selecting for those nitrogen-rich grasses. It was just exciting.
4: Reed says this lasting legacy highlights the importance of elephants as they face threats of extinction. The findings were published in the Proceedings of the National Academy of Sciences. Alana Gordon, NPR News.
0: This is NPR.
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0: Mr. Charles McPherson from his Jazz Dance Suite's Song of Songs, in this recording inspired by the biblical story of Song of Songs, a collection of ancient Hebrew love poems that celebrates the beauty and power of God's gift of love and sexual desire. We heard Heart's Desire. And before that, we heard from Mr. Antonio Adolfo from his recording Octet and Originals. And we heard the composition Minor Chord. Here's Dinah Washington from the Swingin' Miss D with the orchestra conducted by none other than Quincy Jones. I'll Close My Eyes.
1: Heaven sends a song through its doors, just as if it seems to know I'm exclusively yours. Knowing this, I feel but one way,

On guitar, Bill Frisell from his recording The Intercontinentals with the composition Boubacar. And you've heard this music right here with me, Dee Alexander, and this is Jazz.

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Miss Galen McKinney and the McKinney Zone from Zoot Suit Funk. We heard her composition, Peaceful Place. Right before that, Marquise Hill from Meditation Tape with Good Morning. And right before that, another great drummer, Miss Terry Lynn Carrington from Social Science Waiting Game. And we heard the composition, Bells Ring Loudly, with Debo Ray on vocals, Malcolm Jamal Warner on spoken word. And let's continue with John Coltrane and Johnny Hartman from the recording simply entitled John Coltrane and Johnny Hartman, a beautiful collaboration. Here's Autumn Serenade.

That's Mr. A.T.N. Charles from Carnival Sound of a People, Volume 1, celebrating the music of his homeland, Trinidad. And we heard Lullaby. Thank you so much for joining me. Until we are together again, take care. You're with D. Alexander, and this is Jazz.

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1: Hi, I'm Leo Rahill. I hope you enjoy the sounds of jazz from the classic FM archives.

It's such fun trucking by Marty Gross, dedicated to Don Schoenwald. I'm Leo Rahill. You're listening to Sounds of Jazz, and we had so many requests for Eddie Higgins, wonderful American piano player who finally found success in Japan. Eddie Higgins.

0: marvelous recording by Eddie Higgins from Japan. Oh, love that. Next is Louis Armstrong on trumpet, Jack Teagarden on trombone, Pee Wee Russell is on clarinet, Eddie Condon on guitar, Jack Lesberg on bass, and George Wetling on drums. It's recorded in the NBC studio on 7th of August, 1949.
1: Attention in the courtroom, I'm going to hit somebody on the head. Attention in the courtroom to what I have to say. There's quite a controversy in the music world today. They can't decide just what to call the stuff, seems like. Yeah. Now we call it music, I guess that's good enough. Now there's New Orleans, Dixie, and something called Bleep Bloop. You can be the jury while I introduce a group that plays some stuff

Russell. Now Lesberg and his bass, won't you tell us what they call it down at Eddie Carter's place? Spank it, spank it.

That's from an English recording. They took it off of the television show Eddie Condon's Floor Show, and the sound is not the greatest, but the music is just tremendous. Louis Armstrong on trumpet, Jack Teagarden on trombone and vocal, Pee Wee Russell on clarinet, Eddie Condon on guitar. That's a real treat to hear Eddie with a solo. Marvelous. Jack Lesberg's on bass, George Wetling on drums. August 1949, NBC Studios, New York City, believed to have been the 7th of August of 1949. This next one is an answer to some lovely requests that we got for Sir Charles Thompson, who appeared here in Syracuse so many times at the old Dinkler. He was a great piano player, and he's still around. Hope you enjoy it.

That was by Sir Charles Thompson, not only playing the piano, but it's his composition as well. It's called Robin's Nest, and it's a good one. And the record can be ordered from Sackville Recordings, P.O. Box 1002, Station Zero, Toronto, Ontario, Canada, M4A2N4. And their fax number is 416-465-9093. John Norris runs the outfit down there. It's not a large organization, but they turn out some great music. This next one has Bobby Hackett and Billy Butterfield and Max Kaminsky playing trumpet, Jack Teagarden on trombone, Pee Wee Russell on clarinet, Ernie Caceres, baritone sax, Eddie Condon, guitar, Bobby Haggard on bass, and George Wetling on drums. 13th of December, 1944. It's always important to mention that Eddie Condon is along, because that's your guarantee of great music. He was something else.

0: That was called When Your Lover Has Gone by Eddie Condon. It featured such greats as Bobby Hackett, Billy Butterfield, Max Kaminsky, Jack Teagarden, Pee Wee Russell, Ernie Caceres, Eddie Condon, Bobby Hackett, and George Wetling. 13th of December, 1944. Here is Rebecca Kilgore, dedicated to Joe.
1: Give it up, give it up. Too much man, too much grief.

0: That was Rebecca Kilgore with There Must Be Something Better Than Love with Keith Ingham. Here is Art Farmer, Jerry Mulligan, Bill Crow, and Dave Bailey.
1: Walking Shoes.

Thank you very much for Dave Bailey, Bill Crow, Art Farmer, and myself. And by way of our encore and to show our appreciation to you, we'd like to play some of our theme song, Utter Chaos.

That is so nice. Jerry Mulligan, Art Farmer, Bill Crow, Dave Bailey. Recorded in Rome, Italy, 19th of June, 1959. Here's Eddie Condon.

Eddie Condon, first of all, wherever there's love, and then improvisation for the march of time. On the first number, Lee Wiley was the vocalist, with Bobby Hackett, Billy Butterfield, and Max Kaminsky on trumpets, Jack Teagarden on trombone, Pee Wee Russell on clarinet, Ernie Caceres on baritone sax, Eddie Condon on guitar, Bobby Haggard on bass, and George Wetling on drums. 13th of December, 1944. And then, for the second number, Wild Bill Davison was on cornet, Brad Gowans on valve trombone, Tony Parenti on clarinet, Gene Schrader on piano, Eddie Condon on guitar, Jack Lesberg on bass, and Davy Tuff on drums. 27th of March, 1946. Here's one of my favorites. It's called Moulton Swing, and it's got just about everybody, but mostly Harry Sweets Edison and Charlie Shavers. You'll hear Jimmy Rolls, Gus Bavona, Shorty Chirac, Murray McEachran, Babe Rootson, Harry Sweets Edison, Benny Carter. Great, great recording.

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1: It's Wednesday, October 14th, and you're listening to WCNY's The Capitol Press Room. On today's show, we sit down with the president and dean of Albany Law School to discuss her cutting-edge research on the urgent need for policymakers to address extreme heat and environmental injustice. Then, we'll speak with the New York State Animal Protection Federation about their budget priorities leading into next year's legislative session. And then, we'll speak with a former state election official about the integrity of New York's voter registration system, specifically as it pertains to non-citizens with IDs potentially registering to vote. And finally, investigative reporter Valerie Bauman explains the complex world of the infertility industry and her personal journey through it. It's all coming up right here on WCNY's The Capitol Press Room.
2: News in Washington. I'm Corva Coleman. President Trump says the execution of the convicted Fort Hood shooter, former Army officer Nidal Hassan, will not be streamed live. NPR's Franco Ordonez reports the reversal follows widespread outcry.
3: President Trump approved of the execution of Hassan by firing squad. He said he thought the streaming of the execution might have been a strong deterrent. But he announced this morning that many good and well-meaning people would rather not watch him die. He wrote, quote, "He will die as scheduled by firing squad, but this event will not be streamed." The announcement is likely to bring some relief to critics who raise concerns about stoking anti-American propaganda and that the U.S. was following in the footsteps of regimes in Iran and Afghanistan that carried out public executions. 8 out of 10 Americans oppose the idea of live streaming the execution, according to an ABC News Washington Post poll. Franco Ordonez, NPR News.
2: Ukraine's defense ministry says soldiers are reporting that Elon Musk's military-grade Starlink service is operating normally today. That is after unexpected speed restrictions yesterday. NPR's Joanna Kakissis reports from Kyiv that Musk suggested the U.S. government was behind the restrictions.
4: Ukraine's defense ministry says it's working to, quote, clarify all causes and circumstances of Wednesday's restrictions on Starshield, the military-grade version of Starlink. Military units reported that the restrictions complicated the work of drone and air defense teams. Speaking to NPR on Tuesday, Ukrainian President Volodymyr Zelensky said he hopes Starlink's services to Ukraine are not cut off.
5: It will be a problem for us. We pay for this. It's important for people to have connection.
4: Zelensky wrote on social media today that Russia scaled up its attacks, knowing the speed of Ukraine's defensive capabilities were, quote, artificially restricted. Joanna Kakissis, NPR News, Kyiv.
2: Saudi Arabia has issued alerts across the southern parts of its country near Yemen. That's after Houthi rebels in Yemen fired at the headquarters of the Saudi oil company Aramco. NPR's Aya Batraoui reports this comes days after the deadliest attack on Saudi Arabia in more than a decade.
6: The Houthis, who are backed by Iran, say they were striking Aramco's offices in response to Saudi jets bombing an oil facility in Yemen's capital of Sana'a and other fuel sites Tuesday. And the Houthis and Saudis both say they struck each other's oil sites because they're used to support military operations. The Saudis are carrying out a major offensive with Yemeni government forces against the Houthis. And the Houthis say Saudi Arabia has launched more than 2,000 airstrikes on Yemen in past weeks, killing civilians.
2: NPR's Aya Batraoui reporting. You're listening to NPR News. Ousted Venezuelan leader Nicolas Maduro and his wife, Celia Flores, are expected back in federal court today in New York City. They're to face new charges of allegedly torturing their political opponents. Their federal trial is set for next June. The Irish novelist Sally Rooney and her publishers say her books will no longer be sold in Britain. That's because of her support for a pro-Palestinian group the British government has banned. Rooney is a longtime supporter of Palestinian causes. NPR's Lauren Freyer reports from London.
7: Sally Rooney has said she'll donate book profits to Palestine Action, a protest group the British government has labeled a terror organization. That makes it illegal to voice or give any support to the group. Rooney's publisher says the label also means that it can't send Rooney her British earnings. And that, it says, is a, quote, unconscionable situation for a publisher. Rooney says she is in full agreement to stop British sales of her books, which include Normal People and Conversations with Friends, both of which have also been adapted for TV. Rooney says she's been honest about her beliefs and is, quote, wholly prepared to accept the consequences. Lauren Freyer, NPR News, London.
2: Archaeologists say they found the world's oldest shipwreck. It's off the coast of Turkey. It could be well over 4,000 years old. Most of the structure of the ship is disintegrated, but searchers found clay jars that could have once held olive oil. Researchers will be able to learn about ancient sailing customs. I'm Corva Coleman, NPR News.
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9: You're listening to WCNY's The Capitol Press Room. I'm Pat Wilds, director of the Government Law Center at Albany Law School, filling in today for David Lombardo. As New York State navigates an array of modern policy challenges, including civil rights overhauls, affordability concerns, and the accelerating realities of extreme weather, demand for highly skilled, government-ready attorneys has arguably never been greater. Joining us now to discuss how higher education here in our state's capital city is evolving to train the next generation of public service leaders and to share a little bit about her own cutting-edge legal research as it pertains to state government is Dean Cinnamon Carlarn, the 19th president and dean of Albany Law School. She also happens to be my boss. Dean Carlarn was recently appointed to a 5-year term as the law school celebrates its 175th anniversary this year. Dean Carlarn, welcome to the show.
10: Thanks so much for having me.
9: Pleasure to have you here. I want to get into your expertise as a nationally renowned scholar in climate change, but let's start with the pipeline to public service. Albany Law School has a great reputation for supplying the legislature and government more broadly, public interest settings as well, with legal talent. You also recently launched a hybrid Flex JD program. How exactly is that initiative, alongside the law school's broader curriculum, designed to prepare modern students for the front lines of public service?
10: Yeah, thanks for the question, Pat. It really all starts with access and who's able to go to law school. So there are talented people all over our state, paralegals, legislative staffers, community advocates, social workers from Western New York and the North Country. And all of them want to move into government or public interest law. Now, these talented folks are not always able to kind of uproot a family or leave a full-time job to spend 3 years in residence in Albany. The Flex JD program, which we're very proud of, allows these people who otherwise would not be able to access an Albany law education. Now, we just enrolled our third class of Flex JD students, and this class has 42 students that are drawn from more than 1,000 applications. And these students, as well as the students from the first two classes, are fantastic. They are very intentional about why they're in law school, and they are very engaged. So the Flex JD program really allows the Albany law JD program and the important public service pipeline it creates to really better reflect and serve our whole state and beyond. And it creates more opportunities for many talented current or hopeful public servants.
9: That's great. And of course, as we both know, it's not just about the classroom learning piece. When we talk about public service preparation, experiential learning is a huge piece of the puzzle. The law school recently had an 87% bar passage rate last summer and a 93% employment rate for graduates from this past spring within 10 months of graduation. How much of that success is tied to students getting their hands dirty in real-world policy and legal work before they even graduate law school?
10: Yeah, a great deal of it. So we really don't want our students learning in the abstract. We want them really actively engaged in experiential learning opportunities early and as often as possible. Students need to understand the operation of the courts and the legislature. They need to understand how to listen to and assist diverse clients and members of our community. So at Albany Law, we're actively working to ensure that our students have hands-on learning experiences in a whole variety of ways, externships, internships, but especially through the six clinics and our national nationally renowned Edward P. Swire Justice Center, and through the incredible student fellowship program that you lead, Pat, at our top-ranked government law center, which also creates numerous opportunities for our students. Now, just as a little testament to this work, last spring, our graduates who walked in May, they had logged more than 50,000 hours of pro bono and public service by the time they graduated. And I'll just mention two other things, is that, you know, we have a very serious investment and commitment to bar preparation that matters to our students, but we also have an incredible alumni network who mentor our students and hire our students and create opportunities for them. And so together, really, that's how we prepare our students who are ready to be practiced, to ready to serve, and ready to lead on day one.
9: Great. Thank you for sharing all of that. I do want to pivot now, because our time is always limited, to your own work as a scholar, which is really profound. You're recognized as one of the nation's top environmental and climate change law researchers. You have a major new legal research paper out titled Simply Heat, co-authored with Albany Law Professor Keith Hirakawa. In a state like New York, you know, we often focus on floods or winter storms. Look at some of the kind of ridiculous rain we had this past summer locally. Why should public policymakers be looking at more than just that and looking at extreme heat as a really considerable regulatory threat?
10: Really, because heat is an invisible killer, and unfortunately, it's only going to get worse. So a fire or a flood leaves visible wreckage. Heat leaves almost nothing behind to kind of visually document to show folks, but heat deaths are badly undercounted. Extreme heat actually kills more people around the world each year than floods, hurricanes, earthquakes, and wildfires combined. Heat's also a threat multiplier. What it does is it really exposes vulnerabilities that a community already has or an individual already has, whether it's related to poverty, age, poor housing, isolation, outdoor work. It really exposes and exacerbates those existing vulnerabilities. And just to be frank, our laws and policies have not kept up. So very few climate plans take heat seriously. And what we know at this point is that heat is inevitable, but also that the suffering it brings is not if we plan better.
9: Now, you do a lot of comparative analysis between states in your research, because we're here in New York and a lot of listeners are very focused on what's happening here in our Empire State. Let's look at New York versus California. California, from what I can tell, and you're the expert, out of sheer geographical necessity, has started implementing rigid statewide worker protections and urban cooling corridors. How does New York's legal and municipal approach to extreme heat stack up to that? And are local governments lagging behind or not?
10: Well, yes, unfortunately. So most local governments and most state governments are lagging everywhere. Very few manage heat comprehensively. And as we all know, we have federal support receding, and in fact, in some ways, actually blocking the way. And what this means is that states are really carrying the load and the responsibility. Now, California and New York are both really ahead of the curve, especially compared to the rest of the states. California did start earlier. So it issued heat guidance in 2013. It has a statewide action plan, and it has binding workplace rules, both for outdoor workers and now for indoor ones as well. New York actually adopted its extreme heat action plan in 2024. And importantly, it was built with the help of frontline communities. And it's really kind of candid and to the point that local governments really do and must deliver most of the services and make the land use decisions that are going to have an impact on how we plan for heat. But both in California and New York, these plans are blueprints, right? So it really is about how they're implemented. And the hard part is implementation. And in New York, unfortunately, nothing yet really requires a community to plan for heat the way we would expect it to plan for a flood or a blizzard. So we have a lot of work to do.
9: Well, we want to hear more about the work we have to do. But before we move on, let me reintroduce you for listeners just joining us. This is WCNY's The Capitol Press Room. And we're joined today by Cinnamon Carlarn, the 19th president and dean of Albany Law School and an expert on climate change law. So you and Professor Hirakawa, as we were discussing, also recently published work on the climate moratorium as a land use tool. If an upstate or downstate New York community is experiencing escalating heat risks, what does a climate moratorium actually look like in practice? And what would it survive a constitutional takings challenge, for instance, in New York state courts?
10: Yeah, thanks. A climate moratorium, all it does is it's really pushing pause on development. So for a limited time, a community would stop issuing new development permits in the most vulnerable areas, and particularly the most climate vulnerable areas, whether that's a floodplain or in an area that's subject to risk or in a neighborhood that's already dangerously hot, has an urban heat island, for example. And so the climate moratorium would use that time to allow folks to plan. And then that planning would say, who's most at risk? What infrastructure exists or is failing? How do we protect neighborhoods that have particularly been left out of planning process in the past? Now, without that pause, what you get and what you're already getting, what we're watching, is a race with development. And these projects are coming in and they're kind of just exacerbating existing vulnerabilities, even as those vulnerabilities are heightened by climate change. Now, would a climate moratorium survive? Yeah, if it's done right. So the tool is tried and true. New York's Court of Appeals set the test to really analyze these 50 years ago. So to kind of pass that test, the municipality has to be responding to a real emergency, the measure has to be reasonably designed to address it, and the municipality has to be actively working on the fix. What fails is a pause with no end date, or one that's really a pretext, but that is absolutely not the point of a climate moratorium.
9: I also want to touch a little bit on this concept of urban heat islands. And we know that low-income communities and communities of color in New York are disparately impacted by concrete density and a lack of tree canopy, for instance. From a civil rights and from an environmental justice perspective, what are the concrete legal levers available right now to force a city or state agency to allocate resources equitably to cool down those neighborhoods, especially with how warm our summers seem to keep getting?
10: Well, we need more. I'll start with that. But I'll say that that question is really at the heart of a paper that Professor Hirakawa and I just wrote entitled Disrupting Dominance. Now, climate planning, it's still underway, right? But even that, the plans that exist really have mostly focused on protecting things. So roads, pipes, and high-value property. Climate planning often asks, what's the risk and for whom? But really, what we need is much better climate planning, and climate planning that attends to the different vulnerabilities that people have. So mapping vulnerability neighborhood by neighborhood and giving the people who live in those neighborhoods a real voice is critical to better planning moving forward. And then the second lever is really money or resources. So when a state funds resiliency, the statute or the regulation that's really designed to kind of advance resiliency and climate planning really must specify how many of those resources should reach vulnerable and underserved communities. And then once that regulation exists or once that plan exists, then the communities can make sure that it's really enforced through an Article 78 proceeding, through hearings, and through other mechanisms. But we have a lot of work to do.
9: And I'm hoping that we can really draw this back to how we started our conversation and really bring us full circle. We talk about legal levers. Communities really do need trained public service lawyers who understand both administrative law and climate equity. So any kind of final thoughts on that front?
10: Yeah, absolutely. Progress really cannot happen without ethical, well-trained lawyers. Whether it's the town attorney drafting the moratorium or the agency counsel that's writing the climate reg, the advocate bringing the different kinds of challenges, those are all the kind of people that at Albany Law we educate and prepare. So a lawyer these days in a municipal setting, working on real estate or in a civil rights practice, they all need to understand how to grapple with complex questions of climate change, of public health, and of course now with AI. And that's really the work of our next 175 years at Albany Law School, is working to prepare graduates who are ready to practice, ready to serve, and ready to lead in a very complex and quickly moving environment.
9: So there may be some listeners who are on the fence about whether they should go to law school or not. Any final words of encouragement or thoughts from you on whether they should make that decision?
10: So I think the answer is absolutely, but I'll say why. You know, the rule of law is really the cornerstone of our democracy, and lawyers are key to making sure that that rule of law and thus our democracy is sound. And so it's never been a more exciting time to be part of that process. And I'd say come to law school and join us and engage in that really important and good work.
9: Thank you, Dean Carlaren. And I think we're going to have to leave it there for today. We've been speaking with Cinnamon Carlaren, the president and dean of Albany Law School. Thank you so much for your time and sharing your research with us, Dean.
10: Thanks, Pat. It was a lot of fun.
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12: This is WCNY's The Capital Press Room. I'm Samuel King with WXXI and the New York Public News Network, and for David Lombardo. Stories of animal cruelty and hoarding often dominate the headlines, shocking the public. But what happens after the cameras are gone? Our next guest says animal shelters are dealing with escalating costs and they want more support from the state. Libby Post is executive director of the New York State Animal Protection Federation. And Libby, thanks for joining us here on the Capital Press Room.
13: Thank you for having me.
12: So we've seen many high-profile cases. There's one in here in the Capital Region, 2024, when 100 animals were taken from a home. Others in Western New York and the like are all over the state. So what happens after one of these raids for the shelters?
13: Well, what happens is that these animals are seized by law enforcement, and it could be the state troopers in cooperation or in coalition with humane law enforcement that comes out of the SPCAs. It could be local law enforcement working with the shelters. Some shelters are SPCAs and have humane law enforcement, some don't, whatever. Whatever it is, when those seizures are made, those animals go to the animal shelter, right? And so then the animal shelter has to vet them in terms of giving them medical care, feed them, give them sustenance, take care of them. We're basically taking care of live evidence. You can't take a dog or a cat and put it on a shelf in a closet like you can a television that's been stolen. And so this definitely costs money. The case that you referenced in 24, Mohawk Hudson Humane Society and the sheriff and Colony ACO and their humane law enforcement out of Mohawk Hudson seized 100 animals. It cost them $300,000 in just the first month alone to care for those animals because of the medical care they needed. They were in really, really bad shape. And this was an unregistered rescue. And so what did Mohawk Hudson have to do? They had to go out and raise the money because there's not a really solid process to get the offender to pay. The offender can get off the hook by saying, okay, you can have the animals, relinquish the animals, but the shelter still has to take care of them and then be able to turn them around and get them to foster or adopt them out. But the shelters are holding the bag here on behalf of law enforcement and the state. We are seeing more and more of these cases. I think these cases were always happening, but like sexual assault, nobody was talking about it. We're talking about it. We've raised the awareness of animal crimes and animal cruelty in this state because every year we have an animal crimes conference. Right now we're working with the state police and doing them all over the state. And it really does take a toll on both the finances of a shelter, but also the people who work at the shelter to have to see this kind of treatment over and over and over again.
12: So is there any offset from law enforcement or the state when it comes to the cost of these, or how does that work?
13: Not really. Because of bail reform and the amendments they made to asset forfeiture, the DAs and the sheriff's departments don't have that kind of money revenue anymore, and that used to help pay for this. There is a process called security bond posting, but there are times when the lawyers for the defendants know how to get around it, especially down in New York City. The other part of this is that these crimes are ticketable under the new laws, not bail offense, right? And so, okay, here's your ticket. Come back to court, and we all know what happens then. And so just we're asking the state to put together a $2.5 million animal crimes fund to help offset these costs.
12: And so how has that been received here at the Capitol?
13: I can tell you that when I testified the first time on this at the budget hearings, when I said the words live evidence, people's jaws dropped because they didn't quite get all of this, right? They didn't quite get it. We have champions in both the Senate and the Assembly, Jeremy Cooney and Anna Kellis, and we're really going to put a major push on it this year with the governor's office and meeting with the people in DCJS and the public safety folks on the second floor.
12: Well, before we move on, let me reintroduce you. This is WCNY's The Capitol Press Room. I'm Samuel King with the New York Public News Network, and we're speaking with Libby Post, the executive director of the New York State Animal Protection Federation. So, you know, you mentioned the costs of, you know, these animal cruelty cases, but there's also ongoing costs and ongoing capital cost for shelters. Earlier this year, the Hochul administration announced nearly $10 million for shelters under the state's Companion Animal Capital Fund. Mm-hmm. So far, what has that meant for shelters across the state?
13: It's been tremendous. We started advocating for this in the fiscal year 18 budget, and it was included by the legislature, and it was $5 million. And since that point, the total investment by the state in capital projects is $58 million. And it has made a tremendous difference for shelters across the state. You can go to Susquehanna in Cooperstown. You can go to Animal Protective Foundation out in Glenville and see the results of this money. We are constantly looking at how much the shelters need, and we do a capital needs survey every year, and this year we found 28 shelters have capital needs of over $63 million. And that usually keeps going up, right? And so it's not going to get any easier for these shelters to do the capital projects that they need to do in order to meet the new standards. We passed the Companion Animal Care Standards Act for shelters and rescues in 2022. It came into effect on December 15th of last year. This money is there to help the shelters, and everyone now is licensed as a shelter in the state of New York, so I use that as a catch-all term, but the money's there to help shelters with their capital projects.
12: So what are you hoping for in sort of this next budget process when it comes to that? More money or where we are right now?
13: We're asking the governor to put the full $10 million in the budget and so that we can go to the legislature for other kind of funding. Because what I say is this, we got the governor to do $5 million in her first year, right? And then I go back to the legislature and say, please make good on your legacy allocation is what I call it, because they started this. Everyone loves this money. Puppies and kittens are the last bastion of nonpartisanship. Republican, Democrat, it doesn't matter. Everybody has pets, and they love this money, and they love going to the shelters and taking their pictures and showing what the state has been able to do. So we're hoping the governor puts in $10 million, and so then we can focus a little bit more on the Animal Crimes Fund.
12: And you mentioned sort of the changes in standards for shelters. How has that worked out? You know, during the budget hearings, we're hearing from some people saying it's like, you know, some shelters are, you know, dealing with the costs. You know, ultimately, has that been a good thing? It just needs more, you know, backing behind it to, you know, to make sure everything works the way it should be working.
13: The bill had a 3-year effective date, and I asked for that for a reason, because I knew it was going to take time for people to do the work they needed to do. The Federation's Education Fund, our 501c3, we raised close to $500,000 in grant funding to provide free consulting services to anyone. They didn't have to be a member of the Fed. Anybody who needed, any organization who needed help in how to meet the standards, and we gave people basically a roadmap, and we worked with close to 100 organizations across the state. There's always going to be people, regardless of what the law is or whether it's animal laws or other kinds of regulations and laws in other areas, that are going to push back. And so we've been seeing some of that, but the majority of folks, once they get our help or even do it on their own, realize that this is really a good thing. It's about raising the standard of care. And what I say to everybody, this is about disease control as much as humanly possible. To have an epoxy covering on cement. If a dog poops or pees on cement, it just seeps right in. With epoxy, you can clean it and make sure that the place is healthier for the animals. And so that's sort of, you know, that's part of all of this. We've also invested in doing a portal just for foster-based organizations so that they know what they need to do.
12: We've been speaking with Libby Post, Executive Director of New York State Animal Protection Federation, on a couple of priorities that they have in the budget and leading into next year's legislative session. Libby, thanks for being here on the Capitol Press Room.
13: Well, thank you for having me.
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11: The revelation this summer that more than 6,000 New Jersey non-citizens registered to vote in the Garden State in 2023 and 2024 as a result of an alleged software error by the firm managing the state's driver's license printing has raised questions about the potential of non-citizens voting in New York in light of the state's practice of issuing driver's licenses to non-citizens. And while the State Board of Elections declined to discuss the possibility on the air, they did send over a statement stressing there is no indication a similar issue has happened in the Empire State, noting that New York's voter registration process is different from New Jersey and lays out checks and balances in the state's registration process. in light of Election Day fast approaching, we wanted to revisit this issue, so we're going to replay our conversation about this topic from August with Doug Kellner, who previously served as the Democratic co-chair for the State Board of Elections and is now in private practice. Well, I guess for starters, when you heard about the news out of New Jersey that in addition to non-citizens registering to vote, a few hundred actually did vote, did you think, but the grace of God goes New York? Or did you feel like something like this could never happen in New York because of the safeguards that we have in place?
15: Well, one never says never. And the New York system is not flawless. We've had examples over the years of fraudulent voter registration systems where people have gotten caught and prosecuted. So it's not impossible to register to vote when you're not entitled to. But New York does have lots of systems in place, and perhaps the most important is that New York still follows bipartisan election administration. So nobody gets registered to vote without a Republican and a Democratic election worker approving the registration. And even though, of course, there are almost a million a year, I don't have the exact number in front of me, of new registrations or registration transactions. So it's not necessarily flawless, but there are built-in safeguards.
11: Well, yeah, the process that was laid out when we talked offline with the State Board of Elections is that while voter registration happens at the DMV, it's a separate process from the actual act of getting a license. And in the case of trying to register to vote, someone is asked if they are a citizen or if they're not a citizen. And if they say they're not a citizen, it stops the process right there. But according to the State Board of Elections, if someone does say they are a citizen, they continue to go through the process, have to attest that, yep, this is true. And then ultimately, like you said, that gets reviewed by that bipartisan local board. When you think about that process, does that seem like it is as strong as it could be? And if not, I mean, is there some other way to safeguard against it?
15: It depends how much you want to invest in the voter registration system.
11: Okay.
15: In 2002, when I was a New York City Democratic commissioner from Manhattan, I publicly announced that I thought that New York would be better off if we just abolished voter registration. Because at that time, we were spending $50 million a year in maintaining the voter registration system. And in my view, all it did was effectively screen out people who should have been eligible to vote from exercising their franchise. And to me, a complicated procedure to check that each and every person who's registered to vote is entitled to be registered just isn't worth it in terms of the balance of what benefit it provides the public as against the cost. And that led eventually to some groups to clean up the language and say, okay, don't say we're going to abolish voter registration. Let's turn it into universal voter registration, which is that everybody is registered to vote. And that, in effect, your birth certificate becomes your voter registration. And they now call that universal voter registration. I might add that North Dakota is the only state that does not have a voter registration system. So that if you live in North Dakota, you don't have to register to vote. You go to your polling place on election day and sign in. And yes, North Dakota is a much more rural state than New York, but the principle is still the same, is that as long as we're tracking who does actually vote and we're prepared to prosecute those who vote illegally, that would save a lot of the Sturm und Drang and cost of maintaining a voter registration system the way we do now.
11: Well, before we move on, let me reintroduce you for listeners just joining us. This is WCNY's The Capitol Press Room, and we're talking about election integrity with Doug Kellner, who previously served as the Democratic co-chair for the State Board of Elections and is now an attorney in private practice. Well, we've alluded to the fact that New York has this bipartisan state board and local boards of elections to kind of serve as a check on each other, second set of eyes, so to speak. Is that enough, though? Are there other entities, whether it's the state comptroller's office or some other independent body, that is looking over this, the work of boards of elections? And if not, should there be?
15: Well, as I told you, I think that the number of people who try to beat the system is extraordinarily small. And most of the schemes that have come to light are involved in small elections where people have abused the process both in terms of registration and

0: handful of efforts of fraud, but maybe we don't know about all the ones we're not catching. So how concerned are you about this idea that there is a large system of people trying to vote fraudulently, trying to register fraudulently? And if you're not concerned about it, what is it about what you are seeing in your past history or what you're hearing about now that suggests, no, we don't need to be concerned about some sort of grand conspiracy?
1: To me, the problem is that the voter registration screens out tens of thousands of people who are eligible to vote, who don't get to vote because they failed to register properly or to complete the registration process. And to me, those tens of thousands of people who are denied their right to vote so outweighs the small handful of people who tried to fraudulently vote. To me, it is important that election officials and the public exercise diligence to make sure that people are not defrauding the system by voting when they're not eligible. But to prevent tens of thousands of people who are eligible from voting in the process of screening out that handful, to me, distorts the process.
0: Well, lastly, I'll set you up for a softball across the middle of the plate. We've talked about the funding for election administration a couple of times. Does the state and do the counties invest enough into the administration of elections, not just from a security perspective, but from a ease of use and ensuring a smooth election process?
1: Well, that should be the goal. And there are many counties throughout the state that grossly underfund their election systems. And I think that that's a mistake. New York City has been pretty good about funding their system. I'll give credit to Cuomo, who started out his term of office by providing for registration through the Department of Motor Vehicles. It was one of the very first things he did on his first day of office. And he funded it and made it work. And there was some resistance from the hard right Republicans at first, but after a year, when they saw that the system did work and had built-in safeguards, and how Republican staff did have effective participation in the process of completing a voter registration, that basically evaporated. So I think at least with respect to voter registration, if you're going to have a voter registration system, New York is a good model for states to follow. But as I say, I still think we could save an awful lot of money if we followed the North Dakota process and allow people to sign in when they actually vote, without maintaining this big, expensive registration system. And, you know, the problem of maintaining the registration system is that you purport to keep a list of who's eligible to vote, but that list is always changing because every day there are thousands of people moving from one address to a different address. There are thousands of people who die. And cleaning those names off the voter rolls is a very tricky process to make sure that when you remove somebody from the voter roll, that they in fact are no longer eligible to vote, or that they have actually died. And I can't tell you the number of examples that we've come across over the years where some

0: somebody shows up to vote and they're told by the election worker, "Oh, you're not on the list any longer. You died 6 months ago." And they're there, "Wait a minute. You're talking about my father or my uncle. He died. That's not me, the one who was actually registered, who got removed from the rolls." And that happens. And that happens more often than the cases of fraud.
1: Well, we've been speaking with Doug Kellner. He's the former Democratic co-chair at the State Board of Elections. Doug, thank you so much for making the time. I really appreciate it.
0: Well, thank you, David, for taking up this topic.
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3: You're listening to WCNY's The Capitol Press Room. I'm Michael Gormley, filling in for David Lombardo. Today we're talking about the growing industry of the infertility programs. New York State, as like many states, is trying to better regulate this lucrative and often heartbreaking field in which women seek often unconventional means to become mothers. The aim of the legislation in Albany is to better protect women from infertility fraud, and we see cases of it cropping up around the country. We're joined today by Valerie Bauman, a former reporter in Albany for the Associated Press, who has a unique experience and wrote a fascinating book about this field. The book is called Inconceivable. Not only a national investigative reporter, worked at Newsweek and elsewhere, she was going through this process herself to become a mom. So we have this amazing story of the facts of the industry as told and seen through someone who's trying to navigate through this. So, Valerie, thank you very much for joining us today.
4: Thank you for having me.
3: Yes, there's so many issues that you brought up in this field, and I have to confess, I had no idea that it was extensive as it is. One of the many revelations you had in here, for me anyway, were the idea of these super donors. Can you explain what that is?
4: So there's kind of two parallel industries, first of all, just to set the scene. There's the sperm banks and traditional fertility clinics, and then there's the gray market or the freelance sperm donors that I delved into. For my own personal reasons, I wanted to find a sperm donor that I could know, and so I delved into this world of freelance sperm donation, and yes, super donors are very prevalent in this world. It's not really measurable, but you get men who, some of them have breeding fetishes. Some of them just have a fetish of wanting to procreate as much as possible and spread their seed as much as possible. So you have men producing hundreds of children. And what nobody talks about, in general, in donor conception, people don't talk about the children that are being produced and putting them first. And when it comes to having hundreds of siblings, that can be emotionally devastating for a child or a young adult trying to come to grips with their identity, understanding these biological relationships. There's risk of incest when some of these donors are very local. They're donating to dozens and dozens of women within the same county. And a lot of problems can emerge from that. And, you know, there's discussion within the sperm bank industry about placing limits on how many families a single donor can produce, but the industry has aggressively lobbied against any formalized limits. So whether you're going through a sperm bank or through this freelance sperm world, you have to worry about how many siblings your child is going to end up with.
3: The freelance sperm world is just a phrase that I'm going to have to try to get my head around. How much are they making for this? I mean, is this a job for some people?
4: For some charge, some do it for free. The open secret in freelance sperm world is that 90% of the women wants a baby via artificial insemination, and 90% of the donors are there trying to coerce women into sex to get them pregnant. And so that is the number one tension going on in this world. And so when men can get women to have sex with them to get them pregnant, they don't charge. But a lot of times men who perform artificial insemination charge, typically I hear between $100 to $250. Some men charge much more. Some men put up these very detailed biographies of, you know, their family tree, their IQ test, you know, how tall they are, their dental records, and say, you know, I'm the best donor you're going to find. Pay me $1,300 a donation. And they think they can compete with the sperm banks because they have such good genes, ostensibly.
3: And one of the reasons for greater regulation is that in many cases, we're talking about women and couples in fairly desperate situations, really emotional situations at least. And your book talks about some amazing situations, the self-insemination with at restaurants, cars. Can you explain just what it's like from the woman's perspective on this?
4: A lot of it can be fly by night. Some women will find a donor and drive 6 hours and meet them at a motel off the side of the highway and pick up a cup of sperm and then inseminate in the motel bathroom. Some women will meet a donor, you know, even at a Starbucks and hand off the cup. Some women will inseminate in the back of their car. They'll pull up to their donor's house. He runs out a paper bag with a donation in it, and they drive down, find a quiet spot on the block, and then self-inseminate and carry on with their day. The thing that scares me is no matter where you inseminate, it can work. But if you're, as long as you're getting STI testing, I strongly recommend genetic carrier screening. And, you know, if your donor hasn't produced children, you want to get a sperm analysis. And I personally did a background check on my donor. But I've seen women say, oh, my donor just fell through. I need someone, anyone to donate sperm in the next 24 hours. I'm about to ovulate. And that's what scares me the most, is these women are putting themselves potentially at risk of harm, sexual violence, and disease.
3: Well, also, you have the talent to do a background search. Not many people can.
4: That's true.
3: This is already a very expensive process, right?
4: Well, if you go through traditional means, it's insanely expensive. I mean, IVF these days, depending on how many bells and whistles you add on, is between $20,000 to $40,000 per cycle. And that doesn't guarantee you a baby. So if you have insurance, it can get a little bit better. I ended up ultimately having to do IVF with the donor I found on Facebook. And I had very good insurance, but I probably still spent about $30,000 over pocket across three IVF cycles.
3: Oh, that's, it's an amazing story here. Before we move on, let me just reintroduce who we're speaking with here today. This is WCNY's The Capital Press Room, and we're speaking with Valerie Bauman, who wrote the book Inconceivable about what is called the sperm market. Valerie, how much of this is legal? Is it all legal at this point?
4: Well, it's a gray area. Technically, donating sperm would be illegal. There are certain restrictions for how you would do it in a clinic setting. Typically, if you're going to use a donor that you know, they would quarantine his sperm in a clinic for 6 months and test and retest before you would be able to use it. But at the same time, the federal government is very nervous to tell people when and how they can have children. That's a very scary, you know, bioethical line. And there was one case where the FDA did go after a sperm donor about 15 years ago. He claimed to be a virgin and offered his sperm to single women and lesbians on a website. I believe he got, you know, it's known that he got about 26 women pregnant. And because he has this public website, the FDA came and knocked at his door. They ultimately reached an agreement in that where he signed something saying he would no longer donate. But is he still donating? Who knows? There really isn't a good way to tell people they can't produce children anymore. Yet you have sperm donors because of fetishes who are out here producing hundreds of kids. So it is a question of how do you regulate this? And I think what the answer is, you need to make mainstream fertility accessible and affordable so women don't have to resort to these dire alternatives. And I think the sperm bank industry needs to end anonymous sperm donation and educate sperm donors about the fact that one day their kids will come knocking on their door. Because the reason I went this path, well, financial was sort of an aspect. My main motivation was, if I'm denying my father a child, I want to give him more answers than I can get from a sperm bank website. So I'm still in touch with my donor. We speak regularly. He gets pictures of my son. He's agreed to exchange letters with my son. And I think that access is a much healthier donor conception path than the total anonymity that's often promoted by sperm banks. Mm-hmm.
3: Are you confident that there's going to be some guardrails put up on in this in the future? Or you have identified some powerful lobbies there. You have just ideologically government not wanting to interfere with families. And you also have the insurance industry, which probably isn't keen to add coverage for this, right?
4: Yeah, getting fertility covered has been an uphill fight that politicians on both sides of the aisle have been, you know, waging for over a decade now. But I think something needs to be done. I don't care what party does it. This needs to be made more affordable and accessible. It needs to be considered a standard treatment of care. The Supreme Court has historically said that the ability to conceive and give birth to your own, you know, have your own child is a human civil right. And based on that, we should be requiring our industry to protect those rights. I would also like to say further that I think the medical industry has failed women. We've been so pushed, you know, feminism has put us in the workplace and done so many good things for us. But it's as if we're ashamed to talk about the desire for motherhood. And I maybe once in my entire life was at a gynecologist's office and had them say, "Do you want to have kids someday?" And I said, "Yes, absolutely." And that was the end of the conversation. Oh. Doctors need to be talking to women about their fertility earlier and earlier. And we need to have a better understanding of the limitations of our body. And just because celebrities can spend, you know, $1 million and use a donor egg to get pregnant at 53 doesn't mean the average person is going to be able to do that.
3: Right. Can you also share your personal, the result of your personal journey on this?
4: Yes, it was, you know, a long, arduous 4-year journey. I went through a miscarriage, which was heartbreaking, but I now am thrilled to report I have an almost 2.5-year-old son. He's the light of my life. His grandparents can't get enough of him. He's the first grandchild in the family. I just brag about him constantly. He's 2.5, but he's doing 48-piece puzzles for kids age 4+. He's just a whip-smart kid and a sweet love, and he gives me purpose and is the reason I live to today.
3: Well, that's wonderful to hear. And I got to tell you that the book, it reminds me of that, the work that the investigative reporter Nellie Bly used to do 100 years ago, actually getting involved in a situation. She ended up creating all kinds of reforms in mental health asylums. But your book has all of the facts because you're this great investigative reporter, but it also has this personal page-turning kind of novel approach. And I saw many of the reviews of your book, and they all talk about how it's a fascinating journey for anyone, whether they're going to have to enter this field or not. Have you gotten much response from people who just are saying, you know, thanks for giving us at least some kind of a roadmap here?
4: I've gotten a lot of response from readers. When the book ends with me, I think about 16 weeks pregnant. The biggest thing I get from readers is, "Did you get to have your baby?" And so it's always nice to tell my readers, "Yes, I have my baby. I got the happily ever after that I was dreaming of." But a lot of people, women in particular, have said, "You know, this is really helpful. I'm interested in finding a sperm donor online, and you gave me all the questions, how to vet, what questions to ask, what steps to take to prepare, to make sure you're doing this as safely and responsibly as you can." And I've heard from a lot of other women whose story didn't end well. They didn't get the baby, and that was because they ran out of money doing things the traditional route. So I've seen, you know, the gamut.
3: I really want to thank you for sharing your reporting and your personal story. It really is fascinating. This has been WCNY's The Capitol Press Room. I'm Michael Gormley, sitting in for David Lombardo. Thank you for listening, and thank you, Valerie.
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1: Welcome to It's Happening Here, where we interview journalists, elected officials, and community leaders to explore how national trends are unfolding in our own backyard and how local actions can help solve national challenges. 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And the subject of the day is housing. We are joined today by Debadri Tassour, who is a Report for America Corps member and reporter at Central Current, who is focused on housing and infrastructure. In particular, her reporting has been centered really on the I-81 project and the East Adams Public Housing Project. And before we get started, we also want to thank our sponsors who helped make this episode possible, Landscapes East and the law firm of Busquet Holstein. Deb, welcome to the show. It's great to have you here.
2: Thank you for having me.
1: And you're just celebrating about 1 year at our newsroom.
2: Yes, it's been a very exciting ride.
1: I mean, you're in still young and early in your reporting career, but you have crammed in an incredible amount in that time. I mean, you, first of all, are no stranger to reporting in upstate New York. You were over at Buffalo before that. But why don't you catch listeners up a little bit on how you got to Syracuse and how you got to Central Current?
2: Working in Buffalo as a general assignment reporter was challenging, I thought, right out of school. But coming to Syracuse and being thrust into a beat as complex as public housing and infrastructure really challenged me to not only go beyond my comfort zone and ask difficult questions, but also meet these wonderful community members who've let me into their lives and let me tell their stories. So I highly recommend Syracuse as a reporting town, because not only do you get to be in the center of so many interesting things that are unfolding right now, but also get to have fun and, you know, get to know new things.
1: Absolutely. Well, one thing I appreciate is that even though you have to spend a lot of your day dealing with like really dry topics like housing policy and, you know, bureaucracies, I see you out all the time at the local festivals, you know, going to music festivals and just enjoying all the things that CNY has to offer. So thrilled to hear that, you know, you've been happy now that you've gotten a chance to really experience what Syracuse has to offer. So you recently published a really in-depth piece with one of our other writers, Eddie Velasquez, talking about housing bottlenecks. I think a lot of people have been hearing this more and more, whether it's something they're experiencing directly or whether it's something they're just hearing about in the news. The housing crisis, as it's often called, is not unique to Central New York, but it is certainly a national issue that we are dealing with and are on the front lines of. Why don't we catch listeners up a little bit more on the specifics of kind of where we stand? When people talk about this problem, you know, a key fact that often comes up is that we just simply need more housing than we currently have available. Can you put that in scale for us? How far behind are we?
2: Central New York region, which includes Syracuse, needs around 2,500 units per year in the next decade to keep up with the anticipated demand, according to Center State CEO's 2023 report. But the issue is that the region is not close to producing housing to that pace. Mayor Sharon Owens said in her State of the City address that there are over 1,000 units which are under construction in the city. Apologies for throwing so many numbers at you, but through a public records request, Eddie and I found that the city last year on its own approved 14 permits for one and two family homes and 23 for multifamily homes. Also, this is not a one-time shortage that has suddenly cropped up. Center State CEO has talked about this, but the housing shortage is a problem that dates back to the decline in housing construction that started following the Great Recession. But now, as the economy in central New York is growing, the region will have to build at scale and keep adding more housing. But the challenge is, as you're simultaneously building more housing, how can you produce more affordable housing and upgrade the housing that the region already has?
1: Yeah, well, the housing stock that we have now, I know a lot of it is certainly older. Can you take us through kind of what the status quo is in terms of conditions, age, and also, you know, we have a lot of single family residences, but also, you know, this talk about transitioning to more apartments and, you know, multi-family units. Kind of where do we stand and where do you see us going?
2: The city is very different from the county in that the city is majorly renter-occupied units, so at least since 1950. So I think the city's 2025 to 2029 consolidated plan found that 59% of Syracuse's housing is renter-occupied and 41% is owner-occupied. The city has a mix of single-family homes, two- and three-family properties, and some large multifamily apartment buildings. Between 2000 to 2022, the city has added around 4,700 housing units, of which over 4,400 have been multifamily homes. However, about 44% of the occupied housing units were built in 1939 or earlier, which means that they have substantial challenges like rehabilitation or lead hazards. So the city has specifically identified a substandard or poor housing stock as one of its long-standing challenges. So its current housing strategy involves kind of bridging that market gap, which is not only are they trying to kind of close the gap between the cost of construction and maintaining houses, which often go beyond what households can afford, but also finding the missing middle of addressing the affordability gap.
1: So there's a challenge of not just building new units, but also renovating, repairing many of the units that do exist right now.
2: Yes.
1: Okay. And, you know, of course, the other side of this is not just the supply question, but also the cost question. It's no secret that the price for renting an apartment or even purchasing a home has changed dramatically over recent years. Could you kind of share more about how it's changed and how this compares to other areas?
2: As someone who moved from New York City, I can attest to the fact that the market here is still relatively inexpensive as a renter. But Zillow actually found that in 1 year, the cost of homes in Syracuse have gone up 5.3%, and houses actually go to pending in around 7 days. And according to census data, this is the 2024 data, Onondaga County has a median value of an owner-occupied home at a little over $200,000. And the median gross rent here in the county is about $1,100 a month.
1: Okay. So we have rising costs, we have shortage of housing. Why is the demand so much higher now? I mean, I know there's talk of, you know, people moving here from Micron. Obviously, that is on the horizon, but a lot of that still hasn't really happened yet. Is this all about preparing for things that may be 5 years off, or is this something that is much more urgent in terms of people now who need units who can't find them?
2: Experts will tell you that the primary demand driver is obviously Micron and all the anticipated jobs and the new people who are going to come into the community. I mean, in a recent press conference, Governor Kathy Hochul said that the region needs at least 3,000 housing units every year for the next decade to keep up with Micron's demand. So experts have identified Micron as being the main demand driver in the region.
1: Right. But then, of course, as you mentioned, with so many houses that and apartments that need repair and renovation, that's something that even just if there were no population growth, that would be a challenge, you know, even if we didn't actually have people moving here. So when you put it all together, it's a sizable amount of work that needs to happen. So let's move on to the research you've been doing on these specific bottlenecks. It's not obviously just as easy as snapping a finger and having more housing. So why did you decide to write this story now? Let's kind of start with why you felt this was important to kind of flesh out.
2: When I moved to Syracuse, I heard the phrase housing crisis being thrown around by a lot of the sources I was meeting. So I asked my colleague with whom I've written the story, Eddie Velasquez, about whether we could come up with an evergreen series where we identify the problems and then work towards finding the solutions and to find whether or not this housing crisis can really be solved. So we spoke to several developers and experts all over the state and in our city to find out what the solution was. And the main solution was to build more, but they also called it a tough market and identified three primary bottlenecks that basically throttle housing production in central New York. That's what made us write this story.
1: Right. Well, it's an interesting situation because normally when there's demand, someone's ready to fill it. But your article really gets into exactly why that demand is so hard to fill. So you broke it down into three things: permitting, zoning, and funding. Let's maybe start with permitting. Take us through, why is that a bottleneck? And what is permitting for people who don't really understand what that means when it comes to building new units? And why is it important? How does it work? And why is it slowing things down?
2: So if you have tried to build a porch or do any addition to your houses, you know that you have to go through a permitting process. You have to obtain a permit from the city to be able to do that. And permitting has come up as one of the most significant challenges and major cost drivers in our conversations with developers. And experts have said that speeding up that process is extremely necessary to facilitate faster housing development, especially because the more delayed the permitting process is, the higher costs the developers are incurring by retaining experts and attorneys, etc. And then they are actually passing down the costs to people who are buying or renting. Syracuse officials have actually sought different ways to streamline this process and speed up the permitting process since 2018. So in 2019, the permitting process would take an average of 70 days. The process has significantly sped up since then, where now a multifamily residential project takes on an average between 4 to 6 weeks. But of course, it varies from project to project and permit to permit. Mayor Owens is also seeking to double the funds this year to help pay for third-party permit review services, which can help expedite the process. The city has also applied for this $1.5 million federal grant, which will allow the city to incorporate AI into its permitting process, hoping to speed up the review of commercial projects. So while permitting is definitely a bottleneck that developers have identified, the city is definitely implementing certain solutions to help speed up that process and keep up the pace of building.
1: All right. I'm sure you'll be reporting on how those things go. So for construction happening in the city, this is city government that's responsible. What about for things happening in the county that are outside the city? What entities are responsible for those permitting?
2: I think in the county, more than permitting, zoning is an issue. So in the city, because Syracuse went through rezone, they have more zoning allocated for multifamily developments. But in the county, only 1% of the land is allocated or zoned for building multifamily housing. And if you think about the city also, only 10% of it is zoned to build what experts have called the missing middle, which is for duplexes, row houses, accessory dwelling units, etc. So the county is dealing with a very different challenge of zoning codes and not having updated zoning codes, which is a little different from the city issues.
1: Mm. And at the city level, I mean, they must have a number of incentives to really speed this up, because in addition to just helping construction move forward more smoothly, it's also a source of revenue for them. Is that right?
2: Yes.
1: And moving forward, I also just, is there anything else you want to add on permitting before we move forward to the next? All right. So I also wanted to talk about zoning. This is something that I think people, you know, who are not involved in housing may have a very basic understanding of, in the sense that there's, you know, business districts, residential areas. What exactly does it mean in the context of expanding our housing stock? And, you know, what changes are you seeing on the horizon?
2: I think it's important to note that the central New York region, when we talk about the housing crisis, we are just not in need of houses. Like, there's no house shortage. What we need are a range of housing types, like I mentioned, like apartments and ADUs and small homes, etc. So for example, CNY Fair Housing, they release reports every year, but in 2023 they had a report where they analyzed the central New York region, including the 34 municipalities, and found that only 74% of the urbanized zoned land actually allows for the building of single-family homes, which means that only 3% of that land allows multifamily housing to be developed. So municipalities have a problem of NIMBYism, where a lot of folks do not want multifamily housing developments. They do not want these new people to come in. And this is also rooted in exclusionary zoning, a practice dating back to the segregation era, when certain people were not allowed to move into the suburbs. So all that to say, like, zoning still poses, like, years down the line, it still has been posing a big challenge. It is still a huge issue, and the municipalities in the region are not zoned to meet the demands and build at scale. The county legislature actually, as part of their four block committee to counter the housing crisis, are addressing zoning code as an issue, and they have certain experts in that region who are helping municipalities to bring up their zoning code up to speed so that they can allow the development of more multifamily housing.
1: So you mentioned there's been pushback in some cases with these zoning changes. Are there specific examples of projects that have been halted or that at least elicited a lot of controversy that you've seen play out recently?
2: We have, luckily, the experts we've spoken with have not really talked about any projects that have been halted recently. But Christopher Community did tell us that while every time they are trying to build a project out in, let's say, Baldwinsville, they will face certain community pushback at the zoning and planning meetings. And that is kind of consistent across the board. However, in places like Manlius, there's been more multifamily development and more eagerness to allow the construction of such housing. Because I think people who are really dealing with this affordability crisis, as we talked about, they really understand the importance of building more to have more affordable options.
1: Now, is it the case that the current zoning for a lot of these residential areas is very old? Or when was the last time there was a really serious look at kind of how these neighborhoods were structured?
2: Syracuse was rezoned in 2024, so the zoning has been done fairly recently. But, I mean, the other municipalities in the central New York region still need to go through significant rezone to meet the demand in the area.
1: Okay, that's helpful. And then moving towards the last item here, funding. It sounds like, you know, one of the things that you really seized on in your article is that the capital that developers can bring often is not sufficient to really bring these projects to completion. So what exactly does that mean, and what are the other funding sources that have to be leveraged?
2: Even if an area is zoned, funding has become a major issue for developers because they're all vying for very limited pots of funding in extremely competitive environments. And developers often across the country are vying for a same pot of funding. Add to that the rising costs of construction and labor, and that has led them to turn to multiple sources of funding. And as we mentioned in our article, we've heard experts say that building affordable housing units, which means building for people who make around 60% below the area median income, can be very expensive because each of those units can cost anywhere between $400,000 to $600,000 per unit to build. And then, you know, these costs are exacerbated by developers having to pay attorneys and accountants who can help navigate this extremely challenging and complex landscape of applying for different kinds of federal, state, and local subsidies, low-income housing tax credits, etc. So developers have often used over 10 sources of funding because of all of this, as well as insurance rates, which have gone up almost 40% since the pandemic.
1: And I'm sure this is also tied to just the rising materials costs, supply chain costs, and general inflation that we're also seeing. I mean, it was incredible for me, you know, as an outsider reading some of the detail you put in your article about, you know, there's, you know, upwards of six sometimes sources of funding, many of them different tax credits, government programs, as well as private sources that have to be leveraged. You know, it's not simply just one person deciding that they're going to pay for this construction in the hopes of recouping those costs later. So are we then seeing really an increase in investment from state and county government? Is that those are mostly the sources for this? Is that fair to say?
2: Yes, the state has consistently invested in boosting housing production. The county too, the county legislature, like I mentioned, they have this four-block committee, which makes up the Housing and Transportation Citizens Advisory Board. They actually have proposed four different solutions to kind of combat this housing crisis. But one of them is where they want to figure out a way to provide no to low interest loan funds, which will incentivize developers to build more and help them with the high costs of construction and labor. So there's definitely a lot of investment from the local and the state level. However, the challenge remains the number of pots of funding available are probably not enough if you consider the number of developers and entities who are trying to get those funding to build at scale.
1: So what are you hearing from the elected officials, let's say at the county level, who are in charge with, you know, executing, funding some of these programs? How are they thinking about meeting this demand?
2: So the county legislature is in what I would say the planning stage of coming up with the four-part solution to this problem, where they, like I mentioned, they will help with the loan funds, they'll help towns and villages update their zoning codes, they'll recommend different studies that can make that can help create complete streets and make it safe for pedestrians, motorists, and bikers, as well as make Central New York an equitable and accessible place to live for all residents. But I think it is for us to keep track of it and see what different solutions they come up with. I think one of the major solutions they have proposed is to look at the surplus on the county budget and to see whether they can allocate that funding to help create this loan fund for builders. Eddie and I will be closely tracking these changes. We are going to be coming up with a third part to this series where we talk about potential solutions to the problem and what is being done. So stay tuned for that.
1: I'm excited. And I know it wasn't that long ago that the state finally finalized their budget. Is there anything that you've seen at this point that will have an impact locally from some of these changes to state funding?
2: Stay tuned for our article, is all I'll say.
1: I'm very, very excited about that. And it's interesting to hear, too, that just even at the city level, you know, there's been some real thought around new ways to, you know, especially with permitting, speed that process up. I guess time will tell, you know, how effective that is. And for, you know, you've mostly been focused, you know, in the context of this article, more on the construction side of it. But I just also want to talk a little bit more about some of the repair and renovation. I mean, you've also referenced, you know, the lead issue, a lot of these houses that were built, you know, back when lead paint was being used, or even lead pipes, or even potentially lead exposure in the soil. You know, how is that something that you see being talked about in the same kind of breath as some of these other challenges? I mean, it's obviously all part and parcel of the same housing challenge, but is that something that you see the, you know, let's say city and county government talking about in the same conversation?
2: The city and county have made significant investment in countering those problems, and they continue to do so. In the breadth of this article, we kind of wanted to focus on why it is impossible. I wouldn't say impossible. Sorry, I take that back. Why it is difficult to build more and at scale. But the other part of the equation is, of course, as you mentioned, the hazards that the old housing stock poses. And that's something Eddie has been exploring in his articles over the years, and something we will continue to track. But yes, the city and the county have made investments. And I mean, there's always the space to do more. And we need to keep track of that and see and make sure that government spending is ultimately helping people who are in need of a safe, affordable place to stay.
1: Deb, this has been phenomenal to have you on the show. Thank you so much for taking us through this. For those who haven't seen it, I really recommend that you go to our website, centralcurrent.org, to read her full analysis. You'll find it under the editor's pick section. So you mentioned that you're working on a solutions-focused article. Is that also something you're writing with Eddie?
2: Yes, we are working on the third part of the series. And we welcome any suggestions from readers on what more they would like to see as part of this series. And if we are missing something, we would love to delve into that as well.
1: How can listeners reach out to you?
2: You can find my work on centralcurrent.org, and my email is dsur@centralcurrent.org.
1: Phenomenal. Well, I'm really excited to read that next piece in the series, and I'm sure we'll have you back on the show to talk about it.
2: Thank you.
1: Thank you so much for being here, Deb.
2: Thank you for having me.
1: Well, it's been a pleasure. And thank you all for listening. This has been another episode of It's Happening Here, where we've been brought to speed on the challenges, trials, and tribulations of housing here in Central New York. We have an exciting decade ahead of us, because this is not going to be solved soon, but I have high hopes. Thank you again for listening. Thank you again to our sponsors, Bruce K. Holstein and Landscapes East, for helping support the programming that you're hearing today. And if you're able to go and sign up for our newsletter, you will be sure to receive Deb's next story, along with our other reporting on local elections, housing, the Onondaga Nation, local government, policing, all manner of things that affect the quality of life here in the region. Once again, we are a nonprofit newsroom serving folks who live here in Central New York. And we hope you'll tune in again for our next episode. Thank you again.
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1: 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I am your host, Jody Manning. This monthly show is about great new innovative educational programs being put to use very successfully right here in the Central New York schools. Today, I'm extremely pleased to welcome to our show the Rider Central School District. I'll let you guys introduce yourself and then we'll talk about the program here.
2: Hi, I'm Neil Capone, the superintendent of DeRuyter School District, and glad to be here with our FFA director and ACT teacher.
3: Hi, I'm Taylor Curry. I am the FFA advisor and ag teacher at DeRuyter. I've been teaching ag for 5 years now, and also advising for that time as well, and very excited to be here.
1: Okay. We talked, the topic today is the DeRuyter Central School District's Future Farmers of America. FFA. This program, your listeners will see how these innovative benefits a rural community. So, why don't we start? What is FFA?
3: Yeah, so FFA is very well known as Future Farmers of America. The organization has shifted their official name to be the National FFA Organization. And the reason for that is they want to target all youth and not just future farmers. You can be a future teacher, you can be a future chemist, a future doctor, a future graphic designer, and there's a space for FFA for all of those kids. So FFA is really the club or the youth organization related to agriculture classes. So any kid who takes an agriculture class has the opportunity to join FFA. Schools that have ag programs and FFA, they have their own what's called an FFA chapter. So we are the DeRuyter chapter of the National FFA organization. And there's a lot of opportunities for students. We really thrive on the leadership aspect. So the kids are learning leadership and teamwork and all sorts of skills through the lens of agriculture.
1: Next, the superintendent, Dr. Neil Capone. We go way back when we did our doctorate together. Right. So I appreciate you being here. You came in as superintendent to a great school district. And what surprised you about FFA?
2: Well, honestly, I didn't know about FFA. So coming from the suburbs and districts that I'd been in and not in non-public schools and public schools, it just had never come up. So when I heard about FFA, I was thinking future farmers and thinking, okay, this is, it's a farming community, and didn't really realize what it was, but quickly understood that the students are really excited about it. DeRuyter has an amazing program. Taylor's done a great job of leading this and growing it, but the students are, they want to be part of it. And they're doing after-school stuff, they're doing, but just to see them lead, be able to communicate, just the things they're learning through the program are incredibly impressive. So I thought, you know, it's not necessarily a new thing, but for me it was new and innovative in how it's impacting young people. So,
1: and I'm sure that a lot of listeners have never heard of the program too, so that's, we want to get the word out. Now, April, you shared with me earlier that you actually were part of this in high school. And now you're running the show.
3: Yes.
1: So why don't you talk about why you decided as a high school student to be participating and how the program evolved to what you have now?
3: So I grew up on a dairy farm, and so agriculture and farming has always been in my blood, and that's where my passion for ag came from. So I was in 4-H, and then when I was in high school, I did join the Tully FFA, and I was a part of that starting in 10th grade. And there's just so many opportunities that I could have never imagined being able to experience without this organization. Got to travel to Louisville, Kentucky. We got to tour all sorts of national companies and big farms on our way to national trips. So there are so many opportunities that allowed me to grow and learn my passions in high school that I really wanted to give other students that opportunity to find what they're passionate about, whether that's an ag or not. But for students to be able to experience that, it really opens up so many doors for them. So now that I'm running the show, as you say, it's a lot, but there's the opportunities that kids are getting are invaluable. They are learning public speaking, they're learning teamwork, they're learning collaboration, responsibility, hard work, work ethic. One of the things at DeRider that, as I came to DeRider, I did not have experience with maple production. Mm-hmm. And maple production is one of the big activities that our DeRider FFA does. So getting students the opportunity to experience collecting sap from the tree and turning it into syrup is an incredible experience that a regular kid might not have if they didn't have an ag program.
2: Yeah, for the record, they said, hey, meet us at the sugar bush. And I Googled sugar bush and didn't come up. I didn't know what sugar bush was. Right? But apparently that's the place where the trees are, right? Right. Where so it's the name. I guess sugar bushes are any place where you're taking sap from trees. But that whole process.

0: we're standardization compliant, we're still ready for the assembly line.
1: Mm-hmm.
0: So let's talk about how this maple syrup is done and what you or the ag and how the content areas, the mass, and what you just described, you know, is all mass science and everything. So the purpose is to integrate purposeful skills. How does all the disciplines get impacted by this?
2: So the way we do it at DeRider, and a lot of other schools do it this way as well, is our classes are set up by content area. So I teach an ag mechanics course, animal science, horticulture. I have some general junior high classes. But for example, the maple production, we do that all in class. So the kids are involved with, like Dr. Capone said, the tapping. We take them out to the sugar bush and we do all of that stuff. But within those content areas, I really try to incorporate hands-on learning experiences that they might face in the real world. So in ag mechanics, we do a lot of woodworking and a lot of welding. In animal science, we have done dog handling. We're working on getting our way out to some farms this coming year and incorporating some more field trips so they can see what's happening in real life and on real farms. So just trying to incorporate what's happening in the agriculture industry into our classes so kids get a feel for what jobs are out there for them. Our greenhouse is another great example. We have, it's a small little hoop greenhouse, but our kids can grow our plants in there for our spring plant sale. We have some plans coming up for this year. We want to try our hand at growing foods, like just taking a pit from an avocado and trying to grow it, cutting the top off of a pineapple and trying to grow that. So there's a lot of room for experimentation and just hands-on fun learning.
0: Yeah, I'll steal a phrase from our friends at Elite Gaming. They said, when we teach gaming, we're hiding the veggies. Because
2: yep.
0: students don't even know they're learning, and that's the best kind of learning
1: there is.
2: Right.
0: Yeah. Neil, you hear a lot from the community. Next time, we would love to have students here. But what do you hear about the parents or the students' testimonials about this program?
1: Well, in schools, the sports program and the music program, those are two things that usually parents and students are highly engaged in and passionate about, and you have to make sure those things are going well. Yeah. At DeRider, FFA is right up there with those other two things.
0: Awesome.
1: So it's running a good program is essential, you know, for our district to make sure that you know, we're firing on all cylinders. But as far as so the parent involvement, of course, you have there's a advisor that you work with, Greg Kuhn, who has a dairy farm in town, and so he brings a lot of experience and support there as well. They're fantastic, but so many people are engaged with the program outside of just staff and students within the community as well. Right, you know, small communities are powerful in that way. But I have to say, what I've noticed, I've only been at DeRider for 2 years, and Taylor has been involved with FFA and Ag, but from Tully and now at DeRider's, I've only had her for just over a year now, I think, and she's done an amazing job. But to see some of these young people, I'm thinking of the leader, the president of FFA, and just he's going on to college. He just graduated. He's going to do some amazing things. Not in farming, I don't think.
2: Not necessarily farming, but he's doing forestry and environmental stuff.
1: Yeah.
2: So still ag-related, and that's all because of FFA and his interests in taking the classes at DeRider,
1: right,
2: which led him to take the environmental program at BOCES, which led him to his now college pathway. And all of his work within his ag classes at DeRider and his forestry work within BOCES, all of that stuff that he was learning, he was able to put to work at state convention this past spring in the forestry FFA contest. And so all of these content areas that we talked about, there's FFA contests related to them where students compete at the state and national level. So that student, Gavin, he was able to compete in the forestry contest. And, you know, it's just a testament for everything that he's learned in his program and his classes that he was able to successfully compete in the contest.
1: There's a lot to unpack there, and you have to eventually ask about the jackets too and all that kind of thing. That was new to me, but but to see in that young person the leadership. I mean, I think he felt like when he graduated, just talking to him and seeing him in action, that he could do

0: anything. He can stand up in front of people. He can argue. He can speak at levels related to his field that he's interested in. A normal senior, I don't think, could. And I think FFA, AG, and in coordination with the BOCES program too, I think really helped develop that young man into a leader. Yeah, it's impressive.
1: Yeah, that added value that's not on a report card.
0: Right, you know? Right, yeah.
1: And I'll stress that small communities can be very powerful if they're used correctly. Mm-hmm. And what I heard about your leadership and the FA, you are utilizing correctly. So it becomes very, very collaborative. Mm-hmm. And I think that's what makes educational programs very valuable, because everyone is working together. Now, you also said all these collaboration gives authentic opportunities for kids, real and opposed mm-hmm. to when I taught, it was a worksheet. I'm never going to use this. Think about when students walk into like the first authentic experience to a farm or a forest or something. What was the expression on them? What did they come back with?
2: So I have one specific memory that comes to mind very quickly. Last fall, we took students to SUNY Cobleskill for their high school day. So they invite high school students to the college campus, and there's little mini contests going on. But one student in particular, he saw the dairy farm at SUNY Cobleskill, and I remember like you could see his face light up. You can see the wheels turning in his brain. He comes back on the bus after that day and he's like, oh, Miss Curry, this is so awesome. Like, I might want to be a dairy farmer. Like, it was a heartwarming moment. Mm. But yeah, to see the light bulbs go off, to see the wheels spinning in kids' heads. And, you know, that was the whole reason I got into teaching ag, was I wanted to give kids experiences to open the doors to other opportunities. So yeah, all those light bulb moments and aha moments and just, you know.
0: The joy.
2: Joy, yeah, true joy.
1: Which could not happen in a classroom reading a book or hearing a lecture.
2: Right.
1: So kudos for both of you for doing that. You were going back to that one student about going into college. We were talking about transferable skills. Yeah. Students learn skills. It doesn't mean when you're 18, you're leaving, walking across the stage, get a piece of paper, you're going to go into exactly what you thought.
0: Right.
1: You know, I've been in the business for a long time. I still don't know what I want to do when I grow up. Can we talk about some of these transferable skills that, because of this opportunity, students can use no matter what they want to do?
2: Absolutely. I harp on this very hard throughout the entire year with kids, because I want them to see the value, even if they don't want to be a farmer, they don't want to go into a job within the ag industry, they're still learning skills that are going to be extremely helpful. I think one of the biggest ones is public speaking. Mm-hmm. Even just getting up in front of a class to do a class presentation. I mean, some people literally would rather die than give a speech in front of other people. So, I mean, it's a big, real fear. And that is a huge benefit that I see, is students being able to talk in front of a group, being able to go up and give someone a handshake and look them in their eye, just being a responsible, hardworking citizen. I tell the kids, even if you learn nothing about agriculture at the end of the school year, I want you to walk away being a decent human being and a decent citizen. So work hard at what you do, no matter if it's on the farm or, you know, a computer project, whatever it is, work hard, be responsible, put your stuff away back where it belongs. All those little things. I think teamwork and collaboration is a big one. Learning how to work with people that, even if you don't get along with them or don't agree with their opinions, you still have to respect them and you still have to work with them. And that's going to be the same thing out in the workforce, whether it's in ag or not. You have to work with other people.
0: Yeah, teamwork, critical thinking, public speaking, leadership, confidence. I mean, you see all those things through the students. But also, I mean, if you're, I've always known that if you want to know how to do something, ask a farmer, or they can seem like they can do everything. And it's true of these students too. You almost want to, if you break down on the road, you want one of these guys with you. They'll fix your tire, they'll problem solve, they'll think through, just kind of, they'll have the confidence of saying, okay, I know how to do this, I know how to get out of this, because they know how to get their hands dirty and they know how to think, and they have that confidence to be able to really, I think, do whatever they put their mind to. That's what I've seen, you know, through this program and these kids that are involved with it. It's pretty impressive.
2: One thing recently that I've been trying to push kids to do is advocate for themselves and ask for help when they need it. So even like at an FFA contest, for example, if a kid doesn't know where to turn something in, you know, you can't run to your advisor every second, especially if it's in a competitive contest. So, you know, you have to think for yourselves, do some problem solving, advocate for yourself, and get the help that you need. And, you know, just communicate what you need.
1: Of the last 4 years, I've been working over 200 companies, and the number one skill they said, creativity and problem solving. Mm. Because it doesn't matter what you do, as long as you can solve something differently than it's been done. So, Neil, like you said, that's the number one skill. Doesn't matter what you end up doing.
0: Right.
1: And I did make a note about it. You wanted to talk about jackets.
0: Oh, yeah. I think one of my first experiences was the annual meeting for the FFA, and there it's almost it's kind of a society in a way, right? They have these meetings where they have the conventions and they learn songs together. So there's this other part of it that I think is really interesting. And then they get to wear these jackets with patches. You want to talk about that too?
2: Yeah. So FFA has what's called official dress, and official dress is basically the uniform for FFA members that they wear at official bigger events. So like a regular FFA meeting at school, kids don't wear FFA official dress. State convention, where they're competing at the state level, they wear official dress. So it's their those professional moments where they need to look uniform or just, you know, well put together. But the FFA jacket means a lot to so many kids. A lot of kids find a home in FFA. A lot of the kids who might not be into sports or didn't find their spot in drama or other things, a lot of kids tend to find their niche in FFA when they haven't other places. And so this FFA jacket means so much to so many kids. And especially for the kid, there's a lot of kids who, you know, cannot afford their jacket. But there are a lot of opportunities within the organization for students to earn their jacket through a scholarship. So they can apply with that written scholarship and talk about what they want to gain out of FFA and why they're excited to be in the organization. And they can earn that jacket through the scholarship. And the light on kids' faces when they earn their own jacket that has their own name on it and their, you know, their home chapter on the back of it is a really nice moment. But
0: They love those things.
2: They do. So it brings everyone together. I think when I think of the blue jacket, I think of my first experience at National Convention as a student in 10th or 11th grade. That was the trip in Louisville. And we were at the first the session. And you just look out and the entire stadium is full of blue jackets. And so we call it the Sea of Blue Jackets. But it truly unifies FFA members from New York to California to, you know, Florida, all Puerto Rico, all of the states and territories. So it's a big unifying symbol of our organization.
1: And another, you know, value added to there is you earn your jacket.
2: Yes.
1: I love that. It's not just given to you. You have to earn it. And if
2: Correct.
1: You get where you earn it, so nothing is just given to you.
2: Mm-hmm. Yep.
1: So our listeners are educators all over the country. What would you say to educators about starting such a program? Or if they reach out to you, they're like, you know, I after hearing this is fantastic. What do I have to do to get this going, and why should I?
2: Well, there's a lot that goes into the why should you. The benefits are endless to students. The benefits are endless to the community and to what the students gain and bring back to the community. As far as starting a program, in other states, I would just recommend reaching out to your state education contact. There should be an agriculture education contact. I think a lot of it has to do with it starts at the school, and the school needs to have the want to start the program. If there's a big push in the community can kind of bring that to the school board and the superintendent and kind of go from there. But as far as
1: you addressed that question, if the community comes forward, there's resources out there to start.
2: Yes.
1: And you know, your counterparts, if they were to ask, is this worthwhile? What would you say?
0: Right, I think you know the answer.
1: Yeah,
0: I would say yes. And I also think too, it's you know, we're DeRidder's close to Syracuse. We're a suburb, but we're still about 30-35 minutes out. Definitely a dairy farming community and farming community. I also think if I was, you know, working in a suburb city school, you know, I would still look at this and say, okay, how could I bring this in here? I'd contact the FFA chapter. I would look and say, all right, how can we get this started, even at a small level, to get those kids engaged in that? Because we need every person knowing, you know, these skills and understanding the relationship between farming and food and these different things and their and their communities. So I think it's essential that young people grow up knowing this, no matter whether you're in 35 minutes from Syracuse or in Syracuse itself. I think there's a place for FFA.
1: Oh, beautiful.
2: And I think that would be another draw is, you know, everyone eats. You will not survive without agriculture. You won't have a house over your or to live in. You won't have food to eat. You won't have clothes on your back. So agriculture impacts every single one of us, whether we realize it or not. And so these inner city schools, schools more in the suburbs, it is still essential that they have ag programs. And those are the schools that need them the most, because the rural schools like DeRider, we grow up around the farming community. We know about it. The schools in the cities where they don't see that every day, they don't, they think the food comes from the grocery store shelf, right. not the field, right. Et cetera. So those schools are essential that we get ag programs in those schools.
1: Yeah, that's a great point.
0: Yeah. And they might know what a sugar bush is before they become my age. Yeah.
1: So now that students become the ambassadors.
0: Yeah.
1: You are an ambassador. So when a student, a new student comes in, really shy, doesn't know what to do, what do the ambassadors, the upperclassmen, say? What do they say about coming to this program?
2: Our officers tend to be very welcoming and just try to kind of take them under their wing a little bit. Sometimes they notice the kids that need a little more, pushing to get involved, but they see that and they say, hey, come on over. Like last night we were decorating our float for the DeRider Fair Parade, and there are a couple kids that didn't have much to do. The officers said, hey, come on over. Why don't you help me here? So our officers are really welcoming and encouraging and excited to get the younger members involved. Our numbers right now in FFA are a little smaller in our upperclassmen range just from our turnover and I think COVID a little bit still. So we're really focusing on our younger members. And our officers are great about, trying to encourage kids to be involved and stay involved all the way through high school.
1: Now that's fantastic. Students believe students, and it's another soft skill that it's not on the transcripts. Yeah, right. So it's really important. We're going to be closing in the next few minutes or so. What do you want to say that I didn't ask or hasn't brought up? Anything?
2: I guess I'd just explain ag education as a whole. Ag education is really built on what we call a three-circle model. And so it's a three-circle Venn diagram. The first component is the classroom, so all the learning that's happening in the classroom, in the lab, FFA, which we've obviously been talking a lot about this morning. And then the third piece of ag education is called an SAE, or a supervised agricultural experience. And it's basically a work-based experience outside of the classroom that allows students to apply what they're learning in the classroom into a real-life situation. And then again, there's contests related to that as well. So those three circles are overlapping all together to get that three circle Venn diagram. And like I said, classroom and SAE work together. The SAE and FFA work together. There's awards in FFA that kids get for those SAE projects. And then skills that we're learning in the classroom, we work on and use in FFA. So it's really a broad model for ag education, but really all three of those aspects are really vital to make an ag education program strong.
1: I love it. You learn something new every day, and I love that Venn diagram model. Mm-hmm. Because I think that's all teaching should be that way.
0: Yeah, for sure.
1: It's my bias, but opposed there. Anything else you want to bring up about this program or DeRider?
0: Just that thankful for people like Taylor Curry, who invest in this. Teaching's around the clock job. FFA and this Venn diagram takes a lot of time and energy, and she doesn't do it alone. She does it with the community. So I kind of watch it and try to help as much as I can, but she's Taylor Curry's amazing, and her crew there that support these young people are just superheroes, as far as I'm concerned.
2: Thank you.
1: Servant leadership, as we learned way back when, and I knew you were going to say that, gives all the credit to everybody else. And,
0: it's true.
1: So, comes to the end. I can't thank you enough. I've learned so much today, and I can't wait to have you back with the students. So, thank you for being here with us today. You've been listening to Innovate to Educate on WCNY Community FM. 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Until next time, I'm Jody Manning. 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
2: This program is brought to you by the members of WCNY. 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

0: I'm David Lombardo, and you're watching the Capitol Press Room, a collection of interviews with political leaders, policymakers, advocates, and journalists covering all of it. Up first, we're going to explore the development of new data center projects, which are on hold in New York as a result of a one-year moratorium on permitting imposed by Governor Kathy Hochul so that the administration can roll out guardrails and requirements for future proposals. For more on what this landscape could look like, including the experiences of communities that have been targeted for data centers in New York, we spoke with Raga Justin, a Capitol reporter for Bloomberg Government. Well, Raga, thank you so much for making the time. I really appreciate it.
1: Yeah, of course. Thanks for having me.
0: Well, as part of Governor Hochul's one-year moratorium on the permitting of any new data center project, she's also laid out some hoops that future projects are going to have to jump through in order to be realized after this moratorium expires. What are some of the concerns, or maybe what are the major concerns about data centers that the Hochul administration is looking to mitigate?
1: Yeah, these are energy-intensive facilities, right? So the number one thing we've heard from the governor and other governors across the country is we do not want ratepayers to be shouldering the cost of these facilities coming on and hooking up to our grid. So the ultimatum that Governor Hochul has proposed is, provide your own power or be prepared to pay so that everyone else's utility bills can go down. As you know, I mean, this is a year in which gas prices are up, utility bills have been skyrocketing. She's trying to connect this back to her whole campaign pitch and her whole agenda during her tenure in office, that she's trying to make life more affordable. These facilities certainly aren't, you know, setting themselves out to do that. And there is a real big concern that the ramifications of them joining the grid and coming to New York are that everyone is going to have to pay that price when it comes to their utilities.
0: And the governor's not leaving a lot to chance here. Through her regulatory powers, she's trying to spell out exactly, you use X amount of megawatts of power, you're going to spend X millions of dollars reinvesting into the community. There's not this sort of ambiguity about what might be expected, or this idea that each municipality is going to negotiate their own potential deals on something like this. And I wonder if that's maybe patronizing to a certain degree. I mean, are you hearing from municipal leaders, state elected officials, that the state, with its moratorium and this idea that they need to keep communities from being taken advantage of, is a little heavy-handed by the state?
1: Absolutely. I mean, you know, I think, first of all, there's really broad opposition to this. And I do think that political leaders are smart to pick up on that, including Governor Hochul. But in New York, home rule is very important to many a municipality. And we see places where there are big projects, the Stamp Project, for example, or the Stream Data Center Project in Genesee County. It's going to be part of the Stamp sort of industrial park. Local economic development officials there have sort of unilaterally said, we don't like the idea of this moratorium. I mean, we are having very heavy debates around this proposed data center project. We're hearing from residents. We're holding town meetings. We don't necessarily need the state coming in and telling us what to do one way or another. Now, the governor has sort of tried to thread that needle, and she has tried to say, we are just implementing a blanket one-year ban. I mean, the moratorium is a one-year ban on new data center permitting. However, that gives local officials time to sort of figure out where exactly they do stand, maybe on some of these data centers coming to their backyard. But yeah, I mean, I think the interpretation on the ground is the state is trying to tell us what to do.
0: Well, let's talk then about the capacity of some of these local governments, because you've examined the interactions between municipalities and some of these data centers who are coming into these communities with a lot of resources, a lot of lawyers. What sort of maybe challenges is that presenting for local governments as they try to either negotiate or maybe fend off data center projects?
1: You know, it's really interesting to talk to local lawmakers on the ground in some of these towns where data center companies are coming in. There is a sense that this is a David and Goliath situation, and that large tech companies often have an army of, as you said, lawyers, of people who are sort of you know, lobbying on the ground, folks who might not have the resources or the time, frankly, mm-hmm. right? I mean, many of these local government officials, some of them are part-time, not a lot of them are attorneys, and even if they are, it can feel as though it's, you know, five people on a town board who are sort of trying to take in the massive amount of information that the Amazons and Microsofts and, you know, Metas of this world might be dumping on them as they try to bring a data center to their community. So I've heard of examples, you know, where we're seeing FOIL requests coming in from these big companies into local towns. And as you and I know, you know, requesting a FOIL from a state agency takes you long enough. Mm-hmm. Imagine if you're a small town and you're getting, you know, thousands of FOIL requests from a data center developer.
0: And so when you talk about record requests, I mean, what are they asking for? And I mean, is this a good faith effort for information, or are they just trying to bog these local leaders down with as much paperwork as possible?
1: Yes, I think that's the idea, is that there is these companies are requesting information that might not be as relevant to the actual project, mm-hmm. and more so as a strategy to say, look, we have resources, we have a lot of money, and we have all the time in the world, really. I mean, these projects take years to build out, right? Anthropic, which announced a $50 billion investment, including in New York back in November, doesn't even really have plans to start building for quite some time. So they can afford to ride this process out. They can afford to ride out the opposition from local residents. And they have lawyers ready and willing to say, oh, that was an interesting thing that you said at that last town meeting. Maybe let's file some FOILs and see what else we can uncover behind that. To the point where, you know, local towns are spending big percentages of their town budgets trying to respond and keep up with all that paperwork, which they're required to do by law.
0: And you've also reported on the data center companies looking to enter into NDAs, non-disclosure agreements, with municipal leaders, with economic development officials that they're negotiating with. To her credit, the governor has tried to offer some sort of guidance to municipalities, saying about what type of things might be covered by an NDA and other things that might be too broad. Mm-hmm. What are you hearing from people about the actual application of NDAs?
1: You know, these are standard corporate practice. What has been really interesting, I reported a story about this, and a lot of the lawyers I spoke to said, this is nothing new. I mean, people ask for NDAs sort of as a standard of economic development. You know, this has been happening for years. But because data centers have become so politically charged, and the idea of secrecy and transparency has really lit a fire under people who think that data centers and that sort of tech, big tech in general, is keeping something from them, right? That we're not, that normal people aren't being let in on the secret of AI. And that's sort of the tip of the spear are these NDAs, these confidentiality agreements that local municipalities are being asked to sign. Going back to what we said before, I mean, this is also a resource issue, right? If you are a county or a town, and you've got a big company coming to you with, again, their sort of army of lawyers, not that you're necessarily always under-resourced, but you might be more likely to enter into an NDA just because they're saying that's how they do business. Mm-hmm. And if you don't agree, they can pick up and they can go to Data Center Alley in Virginia. You know, as a local economic development official, you don't want to have to be the person answering for why you did end up losing those 120 construction jobs or, you know, the tax benefits that could potentially come to your community because you weren't willing to sort of play ball in this accepted standard way. Obviously, that is changing. The tides are shifting on that. The governor actually hasn't gone. She's not the governor to have gone the farthest on NDAs. Other governors have actually banned them entirely. They've said you can try to build in a local community, but you absolutely cannot enter into an NDA other than what is absolutely required, you know, under the law to protect an actual trade secret, not just because you're exploring moving to our backyard and you don't want anyone else to know.
0: Well, you mentioned tax benefits, and the other side of that coin is tax breaks mm-hmm. that some localities and economic development officials are looking to offer some of these programs. Is there a consensus on whether these types of projects are a net benefit when it comes to taxes, especially if there are going to be multi-million dollar tax breaks for these developers?
1: The short answer is no. Okay. The longer answer is it's evolving. I think that every state is making that decision for themselves. As you noted, the governor has sort of publicly floated the idea that she wants to introduce and move legislation that would ban sales tax exemptions. Other states have done very similar things. Mm-hmm. There is really an open question now of what is going to happen. But the ultimate premise of all of these state leaders, what they're trying to say is, if you are going to come here, whether we like it or not, AI is a part of our lives, and the facilities that power that AI are data centers. I think what you're trying to see is state leaders grappling with that and saying, if you are going to come here, we are going to extract, as much as we can from you so that our residents don't feel that brunt and that burden. The tax exemption piece is a really interesting one because, that speaks to such a broader issue in the state of New York, especially.
0: Well, thinking about that benefits question more broadly, the governor, as part of this framework, has tried to lay out a plan for localities to extract as much positive good out of these proposals. And to me, it's a little reminiscent of some of the casino projects that have been placed around the state. And there's this requirement that you invest back into the community, you sponsor a little league team, what have you. Environmentalists, though, are not exactly in love with this idea that you can do enough positive things to outweigh maybe the negatives of a data center. In fact, one called the community investment requirements, equated them to bribe money. This type of tension is to be expected, though. Do you have any sense of how it might end up playing out? Do you think environmentalists will ultimately win the day here in New York and be successful in not just this one-year moratorium, because there's legislation on the table in New York that would maybe codify sort of a stronger moratorium on permitting of new data centers. So where do we see this playing out? I mean, is the governor going to be the final say on this, or do you think the legislature, with its close alliance with environmentalists, might make a different picture?
1: The governor does ultimately have so much of the say in matters like this.
0: Especially because the legislature defers a lot to the governor. Sometimes
1: yes.
0: They can't get their act together. Why don't you take this one, Gov?
1: Totally. And we might just see that same dynamic repeating itself mm-hmm. this next session, right? But I do think that the climate movement and the environmentalists at large have the wind in their sails a bit on this issue. I mean, again, it has brought together people on opposite sides of the political spectrum, uniting them in a circle. Everyone hates data centers. Whether you're a Republican, whether you're a Democrat, at this moment in time, it is good politics to say that you do not like data centers and that you want to extract as much positive good from them, as you said. So, I think the governor knows this. She's reading the tea leaves on that. The proposed legislation that the legislature has out there now, that Republicans voted on, mm-hmm. the Omnibus Data Center the Responsible Data Center Development Act, has a lot of environmentalists' asks in there. I don't think that it's something, it's not their one bullet solution, but it is definitely something that they would like to see moving forward. It gives people way more protections. It gives them way more of a runway to protest if they think that their environmental grievances aren't being heard. There are certain standards there for clean air, for clean water, for noise pollution. I think the governor is hearing all of that. She certainly hasn't shut down the possibility mm-hmm. of signing that bill, right? I think she's taken on sort of her office wants to be the one to create the guardrails, but I think that they're definitely listening to the legislature more on this bill than maybe certain other big pieces of climate legislation in previous years. I mean, as you know, and we've talked about, environmentalists have not been on a winning streak in New York recently, but I do think this is the issue where that might change.
0: Yeah, I think structurally, any governor really balks at having their hands tied by a statue. And when you talked about some of the environmental concerns, it does immediately evoke what the governor has the Public Service Commission reviewing these types of projects for, which are impact on water, groundwater, human health, disadvantaged communities. So it's a range of things that ultimately could accomplish the same types of veto on these types of projects that the legislature is examining, but just by reserving all of that power for the governor. A lot more we could probably unpack, but unfortunately that's all the time we have for this conversation. Raga, thank you so much for making the time. I really appreciate it.
1: Thank you for having me.
0: And now we're going to check in with Marie French, an energy reporter for Politico New York, who explains an effort by utility companies to get back into the energy generation game with the development of their own power plants, a move opposed by existing power generators. Here's that conversation from late this summer. Well, Marie, thank you so much for making the time. I really appreciate it.
2: It's always great to join you here, Dave.
0: So rewinding back to the 90s, there was a time when utilities were in the power generation game, but they were forced to sell off their operations, except that now they want to get back into the business, arguing that they can help keep the lights on in the future. There are plenty of other operators, though, who also want to be building new power here in New York. So why should state regulators consider this option? What is the pitch from utilities?
2: Yeah, so I think it's important to you know, put this in the context of the state's climate goals, right? New York is struggling to meet many of its goals. You know, we've already seen the governor sort of push back the overall emissions reductions targets. And the state is not on track to meet its 70% renewable by 2030 goal. Some estimates put it 3 years out. Some are, it's getting longer. I think the more time that passes and as the Trump administration goes after some renewables. So that's kind of the backdrop of this, where the utilities are saying, like, hey, you're not on track. We could help. Like, we could, you know, put our capital to work and build some of these renewables. They're not saying they want the entire market, but they want to get back in this game. And for them, of course, the capital they invest, they earn profits on.
0: Well, is that what they bring to the table, the capital? They have access to financing? Or is there something else that utilities say that allows them to build faster or more efficiently or in areas that maybe other developers don't want to right now?
2: I don't think they're necessarily making that argument, although I could see them, you know, saying like, hey, we control some substations, transmission lines, like maybe these are locations that make things easier. I think the capital, like, markets access is one of their arguments, is that they could get a lower cost of financing, they say, than the private developers. But, you know, there's a lot of questions about how that would work. You know, ratepayers would be on the hook for that. So if they had major cost overruns, you know, you could see some back and forth about that. There's also the issue of, like, private developers say the reason they should keep doing this is they have to take the risk, right? In this case, the utility would be depending on customers to recover their costs. So there's a lot of back and forth on this issue, and I think it's becoming, just because of where the state is in achieving its renewable goals, it's becoming more of a conversation at this time.
0: Well, if we think about the past experience of utilities operating power plants, or just their track record of delivering power as utilities only, is there any reason to think that they would do a good job? Is there something looking into the past that says, yeah, these are the guys that we think would do an excellent job? They do a bang up job under budget and on time or something.
2: I think certainly they would say, you know, they can do it. They've been, you know, operating the system and making all these investments in the transmission and distribution system.
0: So. Sure, but nobody's out here giving consumer performance awards to their local utilities.
2: Some are, you know, they do win different, you know, there's different surveys that they always brag about. You know,
0: they also get
2: so
0: fined by the state regulator
2: they
0: for
2: get fined,
0: missing metrics.
2: But they also, you know, some metrics they meet and some they don't. I think, you know, obviously on the other side of this, the opponents of allowing utilities to do this have pointed to some transmission projects that have had cost overruns. I think the utilities would argue, you know, they're managing things as best they can with rising costs and all of that going on. So the challenge for, you know, the policymakers here is kind of cutting through all this noise and deciding, you know, is this going to be a good deal for our ratepayers? Is it going to help the state make advancements to its goals? That's the fundamental question they're going to have to grapple with.
0: Well, what about what this would actually look like, having a player who not only controls the pipes, but controls what's flowing through them, so to speak? What sort of regulatory questions would that require say, the Public Service Commission to entertain in a way they haven't had to for a quarter of a century since they had to give up all their power plants?
2: Yeah, that's a good question. I think, you know, the deregulation, like, decision was made because things were expensive. You know, there's cost overruns, there's concerns about that. So to look at it now, the Public Service Commission does have to decide, you know, like, do we want to change that fundamental structure that we had set up? The issue of, like, them controlling the power plants, I think generally the dispatch would probably still be with the New York Independent System Operator to decide, you know, what's the most cost-effective unit at this time. Although I think that's also a question for policymakers to weigh in on.
0: Well, somewhere as we're having this conversation, a socialist is screaming at the television and saying, what about just having the state build up more renewable energy? Let's be more ambitious and forget about these private players. Is that a credible option at this point, given how the state has already taken on some efforts to build up its own power generation? I mean, could the state be doing more in this sector?
2: Yes, that screaming at the TV in my inbox every day. No, they're great. that's definitely a question. I mean, NYPA is moving forward with a lot of proposals to build generation.
0: That's the New York Power Authority.
2: The New York Power Authority, excuse me. Yes, they've been unable to do that. They're working on it. They're not going fast enough to satisfy many parties who pushed for them to have that authority. I think that'll also be part of the conversation as they look at this, because NYPA technically, you know, does operate some, you know, high bulk transmission.
0: When you look at the tea leaves on this issue, does the fact that the Public Service Commission is evaluating this suggest that, yeah, they are going to make some sort of change in the landscape, because they could have just punted on this, or they could have just not taken it up altogether? Does the fact that they are saying, yeah, let's entertain this, suggest that they are figuring out a way to fold this in, maybe as part of the governor's all of the above branding on energy?
2: Well, Dave, when you've been here as long as I have covering energy in New York, you know that this issue has come up multiple times. This latest iteration does seem a little more advanced than in previous conversations, right? Like the Public Service Commission isn't asking, like, should we do this? They're kind of asking, if we did this, how would we do it? You know, they're sort of leaning a little bit more in that direction at this point. So that does, I think, you know, and fundamentally they are, you know, also reconsidering this idea of how do we achieve the state's goals. Like, clearly what we're doing is not working because we're not making the progress that we'd like to see on the renewable goals. Like, that's kind of how this came up, is like as part of the review of progress toward that goal.
0: Well, putting aside the renewable aspects, what about just having enough power of any kind to ensure that we're meeting the needs of New York? Is that part of this conversation, or is this more of a conversation solely about enough green energy and we've got enough power writ large?
2: You know, I think what utilities are seeking right now is focused on the renewable energy front, but there is a real question in front of everyone really in the state about how to ensure reliability and whether, you know, having like more direct contracting and more involvement of utilities in the planning and the planning process to meet energy demand is needed. Right now we have Con Ed actually going through a process. They're doing more like, it will be like an RFP of like storage, other options, because they're focused on cleaner options. But I think there is a real recognition or understanding from the Hochul administration, their view is that more gas power is going to be needed.
0: Well, Marie, thank you so much for making the time. I really appreciate it.
2: Absolutely. It was wonderful to speak with you.
0: And for more on the perspective of power producers in New York, tune into the Capital Press Room podcast, where we hear from a representative for the industry about the energy landscape in the Empire State. But now we're going to highlight an ongoing effort by Democratic state lawmakers who are trying for the second year in a row, after a similar bill was vetoed, to impose guardrails on how smart devices and websites store and use health data they collect. We talked with Allie Bohm, Senior Policy Counsel at the New York Civil Liberties Union, about the legislation now awaiting Governor Hochul's signature that would impose restrictions on digital health data. Welcome back to the show, Allie.
3: Thanks for having me.
0: Well, what is it about the existing privacy protections in place right now with something like HIPAA that you feel needs to be augmented in New York with additional implementations on health data?
3: That's a fantastic question. So HIPAA pertains to information, to health information. HIPAA, for folks, you have a pretty wonky audience, but in case someone doesn't know, is the Health Information Portability and Accountability Act. So note that that's P is portability, not privacy. It is a federal health privacy law, and it pertains in very specific circumstances and settings, specifically healthcare circumstances, to healthcare providers, health insurers, and what are called healthcare clearinghouses. We don't need to go into that detail. It does not apply to your Fitbit, your smartwatch, your period tracking app, your search history. You searched for abortion on Google, or you searched for erectile dysfunction medication on Google, your location information when you were near a clinic, your payment information when you were buying tampons, for example, or a pregnancy test. None of that is covered by HIPAA. And I think that's surprising to people. So that information, in fact, is not only not covered by HIPAA, but actually receives no privacy protections under federal law or under state law here in New York. And that's what we're trying to change.
0: Right. And this bill regulates some of the collection and selling of healthcare information. So are you looking for broad prohibitions, or is this some sort of consumer options you're looking so that people can, if they're interested, still get that really personally catered experience, the ads for car seats after you start talking about maybe wanting to get pregnant and things like that?
3: This bill builds two doors for processing, so for a company using your health information. The first door is what we, like good lawyers, named in a very colloquial way, the strictly necessary prong. And that essentially means that the company can do whatever they need to do with your data for things that you would expect. So things like providing the good or service that you've requested, keeping their site on the internet without having viruses overtake it, responding to their legal obligations. It even includes some limited research and development to, say, improve the product or service that you're using. For everything else, so think about the things that don't benefit you, but maybe benefit the company. The company has to ask for your permission to do those things. And, you know, you named it. Some folks are absolutely going to opt in to targeted advertising. I've heard people say, you know, I love targeted advertising. It cuts down my search time. And we expect that those people will consent to that use of their information. By the same token, if a company wants to do something like, you know, the buzzword these days is AI, right? AI is sort of creeping folks out. Say a company wants to use your data to develop the next AI to replace doctors, they have to ask you before doing that. And I'll flip back to your targeted advertising, or to my targeted advertising example. You know, that may land differently if you are, you know, hoping to have, you know, products come to you more closely. But if you are someone who, say, has cancer and you want to tell your kids in your own time, but you share a device with them, you might not want them to see ads that relate to cancer. And so you might want some control over that. You don't have that today. And I give that example because we have talked about this bill a lot in the context of reproductive health care and gender affirming care. And it remains absolutely critical in those spaces. And it's really important to say that that's the tip of the iceberg. You know, this bill has impacts for so many people, whether that's people who are living with mental or physical health conditions or recovering from substance abuse who want privacy, or seniors who we know have a disproportionate quantity of health issues sometimes, struggling with online exploitation, to survivors of intimate partner violence whose online data could expose them to revictimization, to parents and educators who are worried about youth online safety, and frankly, to anyone these days who's just simply concerned about big tech's wanton exploitation of our intimate information. And that list goes on.
0: Well, I want to talk then about the implementation of something like this, because that seems to be where some of the objections have come up. And it was part of the rationale for the veto in 2025 by Governor Kathy Hochul, who described this effort as well-intentioned, but also argued that maybe it was too broad in scope and that it would create certain ambiguity that might be negative compared to the goals. What sort of changes have there been since 2025 to this legislative effort?
3: Sure. So I will launch into those. I also want to just trouble the assumption, which is to say this bill is modeled very strongly on the Children's Data Protection Act, which is law here in New York, and which Kathy Hochul actually really championed. It's very, very similar. So if you are a company that is operating in New York and you have any young people who you are serving, you probably are already complying with the vast majority of this legislation's requirements. Similarly, I want to remind folks that there are several states across the country, most notably Washington State, that have health data privacy laws. And so companies that operate on a nationwide basis are also accustomed to implementing very similar laws, including Washington's. We did not see a massive exodus of businesses after Children's went into effect. Washington State has not seen an exodus. And I say massive. I don't believe they've seen any exodus. We have not seen any exodus. And Washington's law, unlike ours, has a private right of action, and there have been no lawsuits under Washington's law, which suggests that there's compliance. So I just want to say that at the jump. But in terms of major changes we've made, so one of the changes is that we aligned our definition of regulated health information much more closely to Washington State's My Health, My Data Act's definition. That's not a substantive change, but we hope that it eases regulatory compliance, because companies that operate in both states can say, oh, yes, we know what these things are. They're what they are in Washington. We also expanded, I talked a little bit about permitted purposes before, so that's where something is strictly necessary. We expanded that list to include times where originally it was providing or maintaining a specific product or service requested by the individual. It became providing, maintaining, developing, improving, or repairing a specific product, feature, or service requested by an individual or functionality thereof, in order to build some space for the companies to continue to innovate within the rubric of consumer expectations. I think a huge change in an area where we got a lot of pushback from companies was the original bill had a 24-hour waiting period before companies could ask for consent for what I'm going to call ancillary processing. Again, the processing that doesn't benefit you, that you might not expect, but that they nonetheless want to do. Again, and they should ask themselves, what is that category that they think people are going to say no to? And should they be doing it if they think, anyway, but I digress. So we've taken out that 24-hour waiting period. They can ask immediately. What we were hoping to achieve with that 24-hour waiting period was letting folks know that consenting to these ancillary uses of their data is optional. It's not going to change their ability to use the product or service, as long as it's, you know, not something that's strictly necessary, which they wouldn't have to ask for consent. So we've replaced that with a requirement that requests for consent clearly and conspicuously state that the processing for which consent is requested is not strictly necessary. They wouldn't be asking for consent if it was, and that the user may decline without preventing continued use of the website, online service, online application, mobile device, connected device, or any other service the user is requesting or signing up for. As you guessed, I just read some legislative language, but essentially we are trying to find another way to make clear that consent really is optional here. It really is a meaningful choice for individuals without putting in place that 24-hour waiting period that we heard from companies a lot of anxiety about and a lot of concerns that it was going to cause friction.
4: Well, Allie, that's all the time we have
0: for this conversation. Thank you so much. I really appreciate it.
3: Thank you.
0: Well, now we're going to shine a spotlight on a battle over taxpayer subsidies for an Amazon warehouse in Orange County, where a state-appointed monitor for the local economic development agency was successful in reducing the tax breaks ultimately being offered by a tune of about 30%. To discuss the current economic development landscape and whether monitors should be deployed more broadly in New York, we recently spoke with State Senator James Skoufis, an Orange County Democrat, who secured the independent monitor for the Industrial Development Agency operated in his backyard. Here's that interview. Well, is there reason to believe that the experience, at least the initial experience in Orange County, is unique and that other counties are also offering up taxpayer-funded subsidies that are more generous than what is actually needed to attract certain projects?
5: That stands to reason, and we've seen it. It's not just, you know, something we've got to look into a crystal ball and assume that Amazon's going to be seeking more generous tax abatements from other communities. It's already happening, especially with these types of very large higher tech facilities that employ, nevertheless, in this case, 750 post-construction jobs. This is an enormous project. They're going to spend almost $1 billion building this thing. And so, yes, they are ripping off communities in lots of other places around the state and certainly the country. And what I would tell those communities now is they have a benchmark to point to in Orange County, number one. Number two,

0: with how they're funded and the fact that they, in some situations, get a portion of their revenue based on the size of the deal they're handing out? Or is it something else that sets up a problematic incentive structure?
1: It's not a portion of the revenue, it's virtually all of their revenue that's derived from these deals. They get a percentage, they effectively get a commission for the tax breaks that they hand out. And the larger the tax break, because these are worked as percentages, the larger the dollar commission the IDA receives. There's a perverse incentive within the IDA itself to not look out for taxpayers and get the best deal possible. And that's its own issue we need to figure out. In the meantime, we do wrongly, in many cases, entrust the IDA to do what they're supposed to do. Their fiduciary duty is to, as I just noted, maximize the greatest possible benefit on behalf of taxpayers when these applicants come before them. Ask the tough questions, drill down and figure out how far can we go? How much can we push this applicant before they say goodbye, we're going elsewhere? Instead, what happens is the applicant comes in and says, we want this, and the IDA, 9 times out of 10, says, you got it. That's not how it's supposed to work, and that's why I fought very, very hard over the course of a couple of years to get this monitor, and other communities should contemplate if they are going through what I'm talking about, they should contemplate advocating with their state legislators to get a state monitor themselves until we permanently fix how this all works.
0: Right now, New York State has an authorities budget office here in Albany, and for the most part, they're just a repository for data, and they're not necessarily assessing the deals that are being handed out. Does that make sense as a entity for potentially empowering with additional teeth? Is that somewhere to start, or do you think that given the way they're set up and historically what they've been empowered to do, you got to go with the independent monitors?
1: There is a significant role, I believe, that the ABO can play in oversight and accountability that they do not play right now. And that's by no fault of their own. They're, as far as state agencies go, a relatively new state agency. And they just simply have not been provided the statutory teeth, the opportunity to inject accountability from a statewide standpoint, like we're talking about. You know, the current leadership, I believe, is interested in that. The previous leadership was under Jeff Perlman, very interested in that. We need to, as a state legislature, if we don't want to go around and start picking and choosing where there should be monitors, which I understand some folks might be reticent in going down that road, then we need to have a more global statewide approach here in providing someone or somewhere with real power to step in and protect taxpayers if the local IDAs are not. And certainly the ABO fits that bill.
0: Well, finally, what about a cost-benefit analysis after the fact? You led the charge here at the Capitol to get an accurate assessment of the state's film tax credit, the hundreds and hundreds of millions of dollars we spend each year in trying to assess the bang for the buck there.
1: About 30 cents on the dollar, by the way.
0: There might not necessarily be the most efficient subsidy. Do you have a sense of whether additional reporting requirements, one, are practical, given how many economic development agencies there are around New York and how many subsidy programs there are? But two, if it is practical and could be done in some way, do you think that should be part of the equation and that might inform how these local economic development agencies hand out subsidies?
1: It's a difficult question to answer because a lot of these ideas, including Orange County, by the way, they, as a matter of adopting these tax breaks, they include a cost-benefit analysis. There are these, it's a cottage industry of little firms around the state who do this work, who advertise as basically

0: a wink and a nod kind of a service. Hey, we'll give you the data that justifies just about any deal that you can cook up, so you
1: Sure.
0: can go out to the public and demonstrate that there's great benefit with the small cost, quote unquote, small cost associated with whatever tax abatement. And they come up with these ridiculous figures that, extrapolate, the construction workers are going to spend millions of dollars at the local delis and the gas stations, and literally they can sell the farm. And these firms will still come back with a cost benefit analysis that is net positive for taxpayers, but again, disregarding the fact, even if it is net positive, that doesn't mean it's the best net
1: Right.
0: positive that you could have derived from a negotiation. And so that's why it's a little tricky. Even if you require a cost benefit, it still doesn't speak to the heart of the issue and the matter, which is, are they maximizing the benefit on behalf of taxpayers?
1: Well, you could, though, with that information, say, okay, well, here's the deal Orange County got, and they're bang for their buck calculation. How does it compare to what Rockland County is considering or some other project? So maybe from that perspective, you could get a sense of, are we stretching our dollar as far as we could go?
0: It's true. And certainly more data is always better. More transparency, more information is always better. In fact, we provided the ABO, the Authorities and Budget Office, with significant new funding in this year's budget to create a new so-called PARIS system, which is their public-facing reporting system that collects all of this IDA information. And they believe that that will help inform and instruct where they can better put their auditing resources and perhaps instruct the legislature on where we need to step in more effectively. And so more data, more information is always better. Can we come up with a construct that mandates effective cost-benefit analyses? It's possible. I think it's worth considering.
1: And to hear the full version of that conversation with State Senator James Skoufis, check out the Capitol Press Room podcast available on all your favorite platforms. And before we go, in light of school being back in session, we're going to discuss some of the concerns and priorities from the State School Boards Association with the group's Chief Advocacy Officer, Brian Fessler. Here's that conversation. Well, Brian, thank you so much for making the time. Really appreciate it.
2: Good to see you, David. Thank you.
1: So, for years now, state education officials have been laying the groundwork for transforming what it will take to graduate from high school. And in September, the State Board of Regents took a formal step to essentially phase out, after 2027, the use of Regents exams as a requirement for obtaining a high school diploma. So, from your perspective, the school board's perspective, what needs to happen between now and 2028 as they look to take a more holistic approach to determine if someone is ready for that high school diploma?
2: So as you said, during the September Board of Regents meeting, they kind of gave authorization, the Regents gave authorization to the department to move ahead with kind of the next phase or the next step in their New York Inspires process. And so the big kind of notable piece of that was kind of moving ahead with the plan to eliminate, as you said, the Regents requirement or a requirement that graduates take a Regents exam and pass a Regents exam in order to graduate. And that will begin. The information they provided showed that for students who entered ninth grade in 2024 and thereafter, that as of the end of 27-28, those Regents exams will no longer be a requirement in order to graduate. So
1: Right.
2: the exams will still exist. It sounds like they'll serve a slightly different purpose. But the next steps will be the department kind of rolling out the formal regulations or regulatory proposals to put some of that information into regs. And so our role at the School Boards Association is not just kind of sharing that information and making sure school board members and school leaders are aware of what's going on and the timelines and kind of the processes to get there. But it's also making sure that we serve as a go-between, I think, between our members and the state in order to identify what school districts will need and what they'll need to do, but that also what school board members are saying they need need in terms of resources, information, guidance, training, et cetera, in order to make sure whatever this transition looks like over the next few years, continuing with the department's timeline, making sure our schools have the resources and information and guidance necessary to successfully implement that process.
1: Yeah, and whatever this transition looks like is the big question and something we'll be keeping an eye on. But let's talk about some things we know more about right now. And that has to do with school funding. This is a perennial issue, one where the focus has, I think, over the last 5 or 6 years been primarily at the state level and what they're providing relative to the state's needs. But I want to focus more locally because for a decade and a half now, school districts have had to live under the so-called tax cap. And for 5 or 6 years now, the tax cap, what's allowed without a supermajority, just with a simple majority vote of school voters, is actually below inflation, essentially a cut, though, if you're trying to keep up with inflation. So what has been the impact of the status quo? For example, are school districts trying to break the cap, so to speak? Are they looking for that supermajority vote, or are they just trying to live within the tax cap?
2: So what we've seen over the past decade and a half is each year the overwhelming majority of school districts operate within the tax cap. Mm-hmm. For districts that do decide to put up proposals that exceed the cap, asking voters for a supermajority approval to exceed the cap, you know, it usually ends up being district-specific circumstances. You know, maybe they've tried to run tight for a few years and hoping that there's something rosier or greener, over the horizon. And when it hasn't played out, or if there ends up being kind of a unique high-cost impact on a budget, then we see districts attempt to override the cap. Generally, those overrides are successful, historically at about a 2/3 or so approval rate, but that's compared to an approval rate of a tax cap compliant budget of 98%, 99%
1: sure.
2: plus. So what we did see this past year in the May budget vote was we saw a small uptick in the number of districts asking for an override. That is kind of a canary in the coal mine, I think, for us. Trying to figure out, you know, is this a systemic issue that's going on? Is it districts responding on, kind of a yearly basis to really high health insurance premiums and costs that we've heard quite a bit this year? So we're paying attention closely, to see what additional trends there may be going into the next upcoming year. But really, we continue to hear about both broad and acute pressures that the tax cap puts on school districts as they're trying to balance, frankly, what their school staff, students, communities need and what taxpayers can afford.
1: So we can talk about this later if we have time. One element of this could be trying to control costs. I mean, there's this expectation right now that costs are just going to keep going up and there really isn't so much of a focus on not even just slowing the growth of it or even bringing it down, but because we live in a world where it is increased spending, what is the answer to that at the local level with those tax caps? Is the policy answer to just get rid of the cap? Is it to allow certain costs to come outside of the cap? Is there anything you guys are advocating for?
2: Yeah, certainly there's a segment of our membership that would be very happy if there was no tax cap and kind of allowing school boards and school leaders through the trust of them being in office, elected by their communities, to kind of put together a budget proposal that meets the needs of everyone. So certainly a segment there. I think, politically speaking, we try to operate in what we think may be a little bit more possible. We understand the tax cap has been in place for, as you said, a decade and a half. It's pretty ironclad. It's permanent in law right now. And so instead of placing all of our advocacy effort in an attempt to get rid of the tax cap, we more focus on different aspects of the cap that we think are inefficient, have led to unintended consequences, or put, I think in our mind, kind of irrational pressures on school districts that make school boards and school districts' jobs harder without necessarily serving the community, serving the taxpayer in a way that might have been intended when it was drafted. The other part of this that speaks to the school funding conversation more broadly with regard to the tax cap is, you know, we have a tax cap system that effectively, you know, controls or limits tens of billions of dollars every single year statewide. And that communicates not at all with our state's school aid system and foundation aid in particular, kind of the main operating aid for schools. And so some of the growing conversations over the past couple years is how can we put these two school finance system behemoths together in a way that one, you know, the property tax system and the school aid system communicates in a way that helps schools, helps students, and helps taxpayers.
1: Yeah, I was thinking about this in preparing for the interview, that it would make sense if you're looking for a little leeway at the local level. Well, if your aid at the state level only went up 1%, maybe you create some new formula where you get a little more wiggle room on the tax cap. But if your state aid went up 4%, maybe you have less wiggle room at the tax cap. I mean, is that what you're talking about here?
2: Yeah, I think in a simplistic way, yes.
1: Wow, simplistic. Okay.
2: Yeah, well, but you know, to your point.
1: I was working very hard on this, Brian.
2: to your point, those were the conversations we had prior to the tax cap when we were talking about school aid. It said, you know, if school aid goes up, that puts less pressure on local property taxes. So, you know, there wasn't a kind of statutory connection like you're describing, but I think there was a practical connection. But right now we have, you know, a tax cap system that is in law and foundation aid and school aid that effectively is in law either by statute or by the state budget. And those systems do not interact or communicate at all. Foundation aid was created before the tax cap. But you know, so the tax cap assumes a level of local support, you know, when running through all these complicated formulas. But the tax cap doesn't necessarily allow districts to fully achieve what the foundation aid formula conceptually says school districts should be doing. So, you know, in a complicated way, yes, we think that should happen. That happened a little bit more naturally and organically pre-tax cap, but that has made, the tax cap has made, you know, your suggestion much more difficult to kind of work around on an annual basis for school districts.
1: Well, we have about 30 seconds left. What about at the state level? I mean, is the picture there just steady as she goes, or will you be looking for something demonstrably different in terms of funding in the 2027 budget?
2: You know, the here and now, we want to make sure our schools have the resources necessary to, you know, equitably and adequately support students. Mm-hmm. So on an annual basis, that's the goal. We do think it, the foundation aid formula and the tax cap are ripe for more meaningful reforms and updates in a way that makes sure, you know, not just are we supporting schools today, but that, you know, we're putting our schools in a situation to support the students of today and tomorrow and 10 years ago or 10 years from now and not working in a system that supported students 5, 10, 20 years ago.
1: We're going to need a blue ribbon commission to come together to solve all those complicated issues, or could the legislature do it on their own?
2: All of the above.
1: Sure.
2: So we're looking forward to having those conversations.
1: Well, Brian, thank you so much for making the time. I really appreciate it.
2: Thank you, David. Always good to see you.
1: And ultimately, that's all the time we have this month. My thanks to all our guests, as well as WMHT for sharing their studio with us. For daily state government coverage, check out the Capitol Press Room at capitolpressroom.org, wherever you download podcasts. 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
1: I also have come away with the belief that we're all capable of surviving much more than we think we can. And if we knew in advance sometimes what life is going to throw at us, we'd say, oh, I could never survive that. I just couldn't do it. And yet when we're in it, I think so much of the time we're able to pull up resources, internal resources, resources hopefully from other loving people around us that allows us to get through.
2: 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Well, I've been following today's guest on Facebook for many years, and her posts about emotional health, recovery from trauma are wise and resonant and often hysterically funny. So when I discovered that she'd released a book recently about her experiences as a trauma survivor, I knew I wanted to have her on the show. Siobhan Scott is a psychotherapist specializing in healing trauma, and in her recent book, Nightbird, she submerges us into the hell of her discovering that her husband has taken his life after she asked for a divorce. Revenge suicide is a thing. I did not know about it, but I do now. Nightbird tells the story of Siobhan's life and her family's intergenerational trauma. She describes an upbringing which was really overshadowed by religious extremism and emotional abuse, and ultimately her resilience and healing. And boy, do we need to learn about that right now. Her book is raw and intense, and as one might expect, she comes at it with a rare perspective as an expert in trauma and resilience. Thank you so much for joining today, Siobhan.
1: Thank you. Wonderful to be here. My pleasure.
2: Oh, good. I always wonder about this when I interview people who have done a memoir. I mean, you do not hold anything back. And, you know, it starts with your husband's suicide. And I just wonder what it's like for you to be so exposed. How has mm-hmm. that been for you?
1: Mm-hmm. You know, it's been a very healing experience because I'm getting so much feedback that the book is doing good. There are a lot of these cases out there that people have never talked about because the survivors often feel the guilt and responsibility and shame. And I just got to an age, it was 20 years after the event when I really started working on the writing about it. And I got to an age where it's like, no more secrets, no more hiding. I think there's a meme on Facebook. We speak so much about it. My brokenness is a better bridge than my pretend wholeness ever was. Mm. And so I think it's something that I see now is really bringing some good in the world and helping people put a framework around their own experiences of trauma. And of course, the main hopefully point of my book is that we can heal. And just as mm-hmm. trauma happens, healing happens too. And mm-hmm. I've built a wonderful life, and I'm remarried to a very, very different man. And I'm just so glad that I had the support that I had, which I talk about in the book, to really, really come through that awful, awful thing, which was a pivotal point in my life, which is why the book opens with it. It just about broke me, but there is healing, and that's
2: your descriptions of that was, it just was so like cellular level, like how you know, you were just so descriptive of being in the car after your friend picked you, I'm getting chills now, picked you up, and you're just looking out the window and truly out of body experience.
1: Mm-hmm. Very, very much so. I had sensations and thoughts and perceptions after that event. I've been through a lot, you know, of course, the loss of my mother when I was only 16 and difficult things, but I'd never been through anything that impacted me the way that that death did.
2: Mm-hmm. How did you know? You said it was 20 years after when you started considering putting this to paper. How did you know it was time? I mean, this kind of experience, of course, lives in our bones, right? Mm-hmm. And I just wonder if there was a switch, if there was an epiphany, if there was a comfort. Like, when did you say, okay, it's time? How did that come about?
1: That's a great question, because it sort of happened by accident. I never thought I would write a book. I never thought I would actually write about the event. In fact, it was something that I avoided talking about. And many people that knew me, that didn't know me back when it happened, had no idea that this is what I had gone through. So when I moved to Portland in 2017, I didn't have a community here. I didn't know anyone. And I had written other books, nonfiction, more clinical books. And I saw that there was an art center near my home, and they were offering a class in memoir writing. And I thought, well, that would be kind of fun. And it fit with my schedule. And
2: that would be kind of fun.
1: Yeah. I thought that'll be different. Yeah. I had no idea what to expect.
2: Boy.
1: And after a few weeks, I had made a wonderful community there. There were wonderful people. And the instructor said, okay, our next topic for the month is death. And boy, that's immediately where my brain took me, because the point of memoir writing is don't filter, just start and see what comes up, you know, and you work from prompts. And so with the prompt of death, I told the story of the suicide, which is very much the opening of the book. Mm-hmm. And I never thought I would do anything with that writing, but I love the memoir group so much. I became immersed in several other groups and had some wonderful mentors and accumulated this tremendous binder full of these stories and vignettes about my life. And I didn't see a theme in it. I wasn't really, you know, connecting all the dots. And then one day on Facebook, I got a message from a publisher, a book publisher, who said, you write such interesting, funny things. Have you ever thought about writing a memoir? Oh, I'd like to publish it. And that fell in my lap. That was just too easy. And I said, sure, I'm sure I could do that. So I just started going through the binder, and the narrative just appeared to me, the arc of the book. And so it was really written over a period of, you know, probably 5 years, but I didn't know that that's what I was doing at the time.
2: Did you have experiences writing the book that changed your perspective on your life, your choice of this man who later took his life in a revenge suicide? You know, I know as a therapist, you think about these things because that's what we do, but mm-hmm. I'm just curious, writing it, did it bring you any new insights?
1: So many new insights. I learned so much about my family history that I had, you know, I knew these bits and pieces, but by creating this comprehensive, more linear narrative about the teen pregnancies and, you know, the sexual assaults and my mother and my grandmother's history, I saw that there were multi-generational patterns, and it allowed me to say, well, no wonder I made some of the choices I made. And it allowed me to have more grace and compassion about myself, and particularly writing about the rather strange and intense religious upbringing I had, mm-hmm. it allowed me to see how naive I was and what a sitting duck I was for a man with manipulative psychopathic traits. That, of course, I didn't see it. Mm-hmm. I couldn't see it mm-hmm. at the time. I had been raised to be self-sacrificing, to be very passive, and I was very much the kind of target that a person like that looks for. And so, yes, it did eventually, the dots connected. And I said, this book was worth years of therapy. I've had a lot of therapy in my life, obviously, but mm-hmm. the book was such a powerful way of connecting everything and seeing it and then having some grace upon myself.
2: Do you feel it differently in your body now as you take yourself through your day? Has anything shifted physically as the trauma kind of all, you said, connect the dots, makes sense?
1: Yeah, I think I used to carry a lot of just tension in my body. As you say, the trauma lives in our bones. I had severe migraine headaches for years and just carried a lot of neuromuscular tension. And I was noticing this morning. I feel so much more at peace in my body and so much more relaxed overall. I also, as part of, you know, just my gradual over time personal growth, discovered dance. Mm-hmm. And dance is still something that's a very big part of my life and very freeing and something that, you know, I encourage everybody to move, whether it's yoga, tai chi, dance, whatever it is, hiking, to really embody the process of healing, because I think so many of our health problems can be tied back to trauma and things that we're carrying in the body.
2: Hi, Zesties. Hey, if you're enjoying this episode, I would so appreciate if you would share with just one person, like a family member or a friend, who would enjoy and benefit from Zestful Aging Podcast. Thank you so much. And that brings me to the $60 million, and maybe it used to be $60,000, I don't know, question. And it's something I ponder with clients all the time, resilience. Mm-hmm. And I'm curious about how you understand your own resilience, because we know that siblings can emerge from generally the same upbringing, not perfectly the same, but general, and come out very differently. Mm-hmm. What's your understanding about how you garnered your resilience?
1: Mm-hmm. It's a hard one, isn't it? It's hard to know these things.
2: Yes.
1: Because some of it may be genetically based, yep. you know, with temperament traits that were just all different. But I'm a very stubborn person. I'm a bit obsessive. And when I was that religious teenage girl going door to door, as I talk about in my book, trying to lead the world to Jesus, I embrace healing in that same way. I am going to try everything. I am going to seek support. And I have just been blessed throughout my life with such wonderful friends. And of course, many of them were therapists, you know, people who took me into their home when I was just very broken and nurtured me and helped me. And I don't know if I would have made it out without that kind of support. But I also have come away with the belief that we're all capable of surviving much more than we think we can. And if we knew in advance sometimes what life is going to throw at us, we'd say, oh, I could never survive that. I just couldn't do it. And yet when we're in it, I think so much of the time we're able to pull up resources, internal resources, resources hopefully from other loving people around us that allows us to get through. And of course, I was able to find a wonderful therapist. The first one I tried wasn't so helpful, but then I found another one who really understood revenge suicide, and he just saved my life as well.
2: Really naming it.
1: Yes.
2: Okay, so you could see clearly this is not something I did. This
1: exactly.
2: I see. You also, and I'm just judging from your posts, nature is woven in there a lot. In fact, there was one that was so beautiful about, I'm not doing emails anymore. Come find me in the forest.
1: Yes.
2: With a sandal. I mean, I must have shared that all over because I'm like, I had just finished a walk in the woods and I'm like, yes, that is exactly right. And also I see animals.
1: Yes. Yes. Those are huge parts of my life. I developed the concept over time. I had worked in very stressful situations as a therapist. I worked in community health for about a decade. I worked in forensics and, of course, all the work with trauma survivors. And that takes a toll on those of us who do that kind of work. And I developed a philosophy, oh, about 2013, 2014, that I really wanted to create a gentle life. And as I was moving into my 50s, I just set that as a very clear goal. And so I'd always, as a child, wanted to live in a forest, and I've always loved animals. And so in 2017, I was able to sell my house in California and uproot, and I had visited Portland, Oregon, and just fell in love with it, and was able to find a house in a small forest, literally surrounded by trees, surrounded by owls and coyotes and all the creatures. And then I, at various points, have had 4 cats and 2 dogs. We're down to, because they aged out of life, we're down to 1 cat and, or 2 cats and 1 dog. I forget how many I have, but, but yes, my animals are my family, and I have a wonderful, loving husband. As I say, he never raises his voice, and it has been so good for my nervous system to just not live in my own state of crisis all the time, just to very intentionally create a life that I call gentle.
2: And is that something that took some getting used to, that your nervous system could take a rest? Was that an adjustment for you?
1: It felt very healing, and it wasn't a difficult adjustment. It felt like finally moving out of, you know, living in fight or flight all the time to just really being able to embody peace and mindfulness, and having the crises slow down. I don't do crisis work anymore at this phase. My nervous system, I just am not going to put myself through that. Let the 30-year-olds handle it. That's what that's what I was doing when I was 30 and on into my 40s. But I'm giving myself a respite, and there's enough other more gentle kind of work to do. I'm still active in my practice, but it's got a very different tone now, and I've had to create that intentionally.
2: Yeah, it's interesting. You know, I had mentioned off mic that I'm an eating disorder specialist. And, you know, at this age, I don't take anyone who's got one foot in the hospital.
1: It's so scary. That is scary work to do. You're always worried about losing them.
2: And it is, you know, as you say, you're just in a different phase of, well, luckily being able to be more sort of discerning, right?
1: Yes.
2: Back in the day, you kind of take the intakes that you have to take. Now, not as much, but yeah, it's a very different kind of practice. Is there anything else? I mean, this idea of a gentle life is such a beautiful description. What else makes it gentle for you?
1: I love art. My house looks like a big art gallery. I've been blessed with so many friends who are artists, and so I've had so many beautiful things as gifts. And I love art and music and color. I'm very attuned to, I don't buy expensive furniture, but I'm very attuned to, you know, I like fabrics. I like, you know, I just, when I moved to this home, I considered it my place of healing. And so the paint colors I used in the house, and the art I put up, and the music I play, music is very important to me. And I think all those things impact our nervous system. And I have a nervous system that's been wound pretty tight.
2: Yes.
1: And so I've had to be very intentional about my environment, and it really does make a difference.
2: And do you find that if you're on Facebook or you're watching the news and and living in the world that we live in now, are you pretty intentional about taking a break from what's going on?
1: Yes.
2: I mean,
1: yes.
2: You had this in Portland. What was that like for you?
1: Well, you know, it's an intense time in the country. There's a lot going on, and I always say emotions are catching, and rage is catching. We can catch it online, and trauma is catching, and we're very politically aware in this household. We're progressive. We want to make the world a better place, but I have to talk to my husband about all the time. Living in fight or flight is not helping anybody, and it's not helping any cause that we have. And so I pretty much mandate intentional breaks. You know, I'll do 15 minutes of news in the morning, 15 minutes of news at the night, and then skip all the podcasts and all the other things. I have to tell my clients this all the time. It's like, pay attention to your adrenaline. And if your heart is beating fast, if your, you know, breath is shallow, if your body is tense, pay attention to that, because you're going to ruin your own life and your own health if you stay in this activated state all the time. So it's always a balance between we want to be aware, and I clearly want to make the world a better place. Mm-hmm. But that's why I post so much humor on Facebook too, because just as, you know, rage is catching, I think being more lighthearted is catching too. And people are always coming up to me. People that live in Portland, that I've never met, but they know me from Facebook because I have so many followers there. They come up and they say, I love all the humor you post. Oh. It makes me so happy. It gets me through the day. And so it's sort of like, that's my little part-time job, is keeping lightening people up on Facebook. Oh, and, you know, and I gosh, put the deeper so messages about psychology in as well.
2: You do, yes. But some, a lot of the themes are like women who have just had it.
1: Yes.
2: And who are like, there's not going to be dinner tonight. Figure it out.
1: Exactly. So many of my clients, it's like, okay, how do you take your power back? And that's kind of my message.
2: Are you familiar with this? I don't care.
1: Yes.
2: Yeah.
1: I belong to that. Yes.
2: Oh, do you? She's such a light.
1: Yes.
2: She's a doll. Melanie. Yeah.
1: Yeah. And I'm big on social media. Just use it intentionally, right? Don't use it for just doom scrolling and rage venting, but find the things that lift you up and the people that enrich you. And there's plenty of content like that if you look for it.
2: Mm-hmm. Are there any particular people that we should be following that are helpful in this?
1: Oh gosh, that's a tough one off the top of my head. There's a lot of groups, humor groups, and I think if you just put in search humor, you know, you'll find things that pop up. That's how I found a lot of mine. And then on Instagram and YouTube, there are lots of therapists who I think are wonderful. One that I enjoy a lot is called Therapy Jeff. Therapy, J-E-F-F.
2: Okay.
1: And he's wonderful. And I'm sure I'm leaving a million others out.
2: Okay. But, yeah, and is there, it humor or more?
1: He gives a lot of good, clinical information, wisdom, and he blends it with a lot of ironic humor. I find myself laughing quite a bit.
2: So I guess, I mean, I'm embarrassed, but so when you post, which is a lot, and they are so clever, this is all you?
1: No, sometimes they're me, but the bulk of the time, you know, with people who are really into the meme sharing, it's kind of a community. We all steal from each other. And we share. And a lot of the meme groups I'm in are based upon humor. And so people post every day, maybe 8 or 10, you know, from each person. And then we pick the ones that make us laugh and circulate them.
2: I didn't know there was a subculture.
1: Yes, there is a big subculture, the humor meme subculture. Yes.
2: I cannot believe this. Boy, you see, this is the great thing about being a podcaster. The humor meme subculture.
1: Yes.
2: Yes. Yes. I love that. Yes. I love that. Is there anything else you'd like to offer our mostly women, mostly older women around the world who are listening and appreciating your wisdom about healing from trauma. Anything else you'd like to share before we end?
1: Sure. I just encourage everyone to hold hope. And life is rugged. It beats us all up in different ways. I have so many friends with stage 4 cancer right now and going through tough times. And sometimes it's hard to hold hope for ourselves. But find those supportive people around you. Find a community. Because sometimes I know when I didn't have hope, my friends held hope for me. And there's power in that. And I more than anything, we can't let ourselves become isolated and find community however we can.
2: Okay. Yes, I think that's so important. The magic of support is like it has a feeling of, to me, groups have a magic to them.
1: Very much. Very much.
2: Well, thank you so much. Where can people find you, Siobhan? You have so much going on here.
1: Yeah, probably the easiest way is my website, and that's SiobhanScott.com, SHAVAUN. Okay. And I have a lot of articles and books and information on the website, different podcasts that I do. I try to put links to things. And my book can be ordered anywhere that books are sold, Amazon or any bookstore can order it. And it's Nightbird, one word. And if people want to email me, I respond. You know, my email is at my website, and I will get back to people.
2: And the cover of the book is beautiful. How did that come about?
1: My publisher and I had to negotiate. He really wanted a woman with red hair. I have red hair. He really wanted a woman with red hair on the cover, and I didn't. And he kept coming up with images that look like a romance novel cover. And I kept saying, nix, nix, nix, nix.
2: Yeah.
1: And we finally agreed on one that looked more like a you know, maybe a teenage girl kind of child with kind of an ethereal or spiritual kind of quality. And so I felt good about that one. And then I wanted the owl, which is my night bird. Because owls have a great symbolic meaning for them. In mythology, they've been seen as a harbinger of death, leading people over to the other side. And there's a lot of death in my story. But they also represent wisdom. And I hope that that's the ultimate takeaway from the book, is that, you know, we go through terrible things, but we do come out wiser.
2: Beautiful. Oh, what a lovely, hopeful message. Thank you so much for I know you're very busy. I so appreciate your time, and good luck with all of your creative endeavors.
1: Thank you so much. Wonderful to chat.
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2: 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And on the next Medical Student Minute, Ariana Nazem breaks down multitasking and why it may be working against us. That's coming up on Cycle of Health. 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
3: 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Thank you.
4: Cancer. 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Among the many moves you can make, this one holds the power to change your life for the better.

0: Hello, and welcome to our brand new season of Cycle of Health. I'm your host, Dr. Rich O'Neill. Tonight's topic, artificial intelligence in everyday life and healthcare, and how do we humans and patients fit in? The promises are astounding, from doing all of our work to being our dreamboat robot friends and lovers to detecting disease earlier and personalizing treatment. Does anybody remember the paperless office promise? So, reality check. Is AI safe, ethical, and does Dr. AI have our best interest at heart? Joining us today are Dr. Sharif A. Tekin, Associate Professor at the Center of Bioethics and Humanities at Upstate Medical University, and Dr. Rebecca Ortiz, Associate Professor of Advertising and Endowed Chair of Public Communications at Syracuse University. So folks, full disclosure, until just a couple days ago when I was preparing for this show, I'd never gone on to the internet or whatever it is to chatbot with anything, right? So I sat down to do it and I Googled chatbots and I got this little weird little person's face, like an animated thing, and I had this like gag response. I do not want to do this. I don't want to get engaged with one more computer thing that's going to consume my life, especially if it's run by Mark Zuckerberg and who's the Tesla guy? Elon Musk. I mean, ugh. So tell us, what is AI?
1: AI is an acronym that stands for artificial intelligence. And we are hearing more about this now, but actually this is a research program that started in 1930s and 40s.
0: Whoa.
1: Yes, and the primary goal was to see if human intelligence, right, can be replicated in the kind of a form of a machine. So what does that mean? So when we think about humans and human intelligence, so many cognitive capacities are involved, right? Mm-hmm. We can think, we can ask questions, we can imagine things, we have worries, and then we use all of these magically, sometimes it feels, to solve problems or to be kind of humans, agents, active participants in the world.
0: We are problem-solving brain machines, yep.
1: Absolutely. Mm-hmm. Yep. And that kind of actually how the metaphor initially started. The computer, the kind of invention of the computer, suddenly gave scientists and researchers this idea, oh, actually, this is maybe why how human brain works. Works, right, in the way that, you know, computers like can solve problems. And then kind of there was this, you know, now, you know, almost a century long research program that aimed to develop these automated platforms that kind of act like, behave intelligently like humans. But the goal is to, you know, see if we can actually create thinking, feeling, problem-solving, intelligent, artificially intelligent robots in the world.
0: And what little I know about this, they use something called large language models to develop these things. What is a large language model? What do they do?
1: So now think when you think about human intelligence, we have language, right, amongst other human capacities and intelligence. So language was the one angle that computer scientists thought that we could create intelligent sounding computers.
0: This is, by the way, I'm sorry to interrupt, but this is one of my beefs with them because they're basically verbal. They don't take into account nonverbal stuff. And as a therapist, I know I take that into account. And as a human being, all the time.
1: There is research that's called affective computing that is actually trying to get at, producing emotional
0: they're
1: and other states.
0: They're never going to get there.
1: But that's not. But we are not there,
0: right?
1: And the large language models basically are these kind of the ways in which computers or these tools are trained by way of kind of exposing them to all the human text that's available out there in
0: all the written form.
1: All the written stuff, right? So this could be in the form of, you know, just imagine a library and all the books in that library. Somehow, if you get all that text to use in the training, but the training is governed by something that's called reinforced with human feedback. Uh-huh. So they not only feed all of that information into the computers, but in helping them kind of learn from that text, there are humans involved that kind of teach them if they are predicting correctly or not. So they're actually—
0: Who are those humans? I want to know. How do they decide? But they, keep going, keep going. I want to know who. I hope it's not Elon.
1: Well, I don't know if Elon personally is involved, but a lot of these artificial intelligence companies are involved. But originally, back when, this was primarily researchers, computer scientists at the universities or research centers. So that was the kind of initial research program. But the idea is not to learn to teach this tool how to speak or write, but to actually predict.

0: what could the next best word be?
1: So Rebecca, what do you have to say about this? What can you add?
2: I think one of the things about AI that we maybe underestimate is how long it's been around. So you know, mentioned some of the history of it, but in our everyday life, we see it. So if you use Netflix, the things that it's recommending to you, that's artificial intelligence.
1: Use Netflix.
2: Yeah, I was going to say. So
1: you would like this based on this? That's AI?
2: That's artificial intelligence.
1: Oh,
2: advertising
1: know.
2: Is often bought and sold using artificial intelligence.
1: Uh-huh.
2: But the more recent stuff I think that we're really talking about more is the companions, the chatbots, the ability to really communicate with AI chatbots and companions in a way like you would a real person.
1: So what is a chatbot?
2: Yeah, so if you've used, it sounds like you might eat, maybe I did it, have
1: I,
2: one.
1: I like 4 seconds, I couldn't stand it. But
2: really?
1: Yeah.
2: Yeah, so unfortunately, there, if for your case, maybe, there's a lot of people that have enjoyed using them. But so we have ChatGPT, we have Claude, we have Gemini, and these are mostly general purpose AI chatbots where you might ask it a recipe or you might have it help you with your finances. But what I've been more interested in is how it's being used as a friend, a companion, a partner. And so you can actually talk to it in a way that could mimic a therapist, a mentor, and build a real relationship with it.
1: We'll get to therapists and later, but what about these romantic relationships with
2: how does that work?
1: What?
2: Well, I'll tell you. So most of my research is around youth and media. And so my research started to go into, okay, well, let's look at how young people are using AI chatbots.
1: How do they actually use it? Yeah, yeah.
2: And one of the things that we learned through some experiences of our own or seeing this among some of my friends' kids is that some teens, for example, are using these companions to talk to it like it's a boyfriend or a girlfriend.
1: Uh-huh.
2: And I know that seems odd to some people, right? Some people it's kind of like, well, who would do that?
1: It's a machine.
2: Yeah, but when you're trying to explore your identity, you haven't yet had a relationship perhaps, it's a way to kind of practice and explore what that might look like.
1: So there's a potential benefit.
2: I wouldn't necessarily say benefit. I say it's a usage, definitely.
1: A usage, okay, okay.
2: We don't yet know about all the benefits. We know that there are some potential harms that could be happening.
1: Like what?
2: Yeah, so one of the things that we saw is that some of these companions will turn to very sexually aggressive language really quickly.
1: Whoa. The chatbots will get sexually aggressive?
2: Yeah. Now, this is not necessarily all companions or all chatbots that are out there, but because they don't have a lot of guardrails and boundaries around them necessarily in terms of like what they will say and what they will do, we found that sometimes young people when using them, or anybody, but we have a concern for young people, is they might just be engaging and kind of practicing flirting with the chatbot.
1: Uh-huh.
2: And it can sometimes jump to sort of very aggressive or non-consensual language. And we don't want young kids to be learning that that's the way to be communicating with your partner. So it's a little bit of a concern.
1: So I think the guardrail idea, like for me, who is setting the guardrail? Who is running these? What?
3: So currently there are not many guardrails, even though AI companies are talking about developing guardrails. So in traditional kind of medical research or like research in general, anytime a human subject is involved as a part of the research program, you need to go through steps of institutional review boards, ethical reviews, and if this is a medical tool, for example, you might be applying to Food and Drug Administration at the FDA for approvals. But currently, a lot of these tools are developed by private companies whose primary goal is to benefit from the users.
1: So
3: these are products.
1: Yeah.
3: Yes, absolutely. And one thing that connects to what Rebecca was talking about in terms of young people. So some of these companion tools are people turn to them because of some of their existing vulnerabilities. So, for instance, I listened to this in a podcast. There was a woman who had a companion boyfriend and was in a really deep, what she considered was a very deep relationship with the companion. And she has a disability, and she kind of talked about how being in a relationship with this AI bot kind of helped her to feel like she also could be loved, desired, could be kind of related to. And then she writes about how she talks about how this experience turned around in a very bad way when she was complaining one day how she's not feeling well, and the companion bot kept telling her that she should go for a walk. And then she repeatedly said...
1: Wait. She's disabled.
3: She's unable to...
1: Can't walk.

0: And she can't walk. And she said that. She's like, I can't walk. But then the kind of the chatbot kept insisted, right? Like, and this is evidence for our like cultural scripts about not feeling well, right? Like, we're always told if you're not feeling well, you go for a walk.
1: I tell people to do that. And that's, I tell myself to do
0: that. And that's how, you know, that's how those like LLMs are trained. But that means because they're trained in these general kind of contexts, they're not trained.
1: So they really miss, they can really miss.
0: They miss the diversity of human experience, right? Mm-hmm. So, and then she says that people all of her life have, you know, said to her, said to things to her about her disability that really hurt her and broke her, but mm-hmm. nothing was as hurtful as hearing this from what she considered as her AI boyfriend. So that was very distressing to me.
1: Yeah, yeah, I imagine. So the law of unintended consequences, right? You design it to go one way and then it does. And they really are missing the context. I don't see how they can actually ever get the context of human beings' lives. That's one of my mm-hmm. real concerns. But let's shift to talking about the medical uses. So we have chatbots where you can make a relationship with a make-believe person, but they're also being used very, I work in a medical center, as you do, and the amount of energy and time that's being put into AI, developing AI technology to assist in medical care, et cetera. Tell us about what about that?
0: Yeah, so, again, AI could be used in so many contexts in medicine, from being able to read like radiology reports and kind of help early detect cancer and so on. There are like multiple uses that are being explored, from helping.
1: Can I interrupt just for a second?
0: Absolutely.
1: So do you see this, like, I don't know if you work in a medical area at all, do you? But as a person, are you interested in, like, what do you hear and what are you curious about medical AI?
2: Well, so mostly how it might be used to help from a mental health perspective or just a loneliness perspective. That's something.
1: Yeah.
2: That's one of the reasons that we ran the study, myself and some colleagues and I, to look at how young adults are using AI companions.
1: Yeah.
2: And what are some of the reasons they're using them? What are they getting out of it? And there's a lot of things that we found, but I'll sort of top line. We find that some of them said they use it to help themselves feel less lonely, or they used it to practice communication. So I think there is a potential benefit to use chatbots when they're created in a way that provides some safe guardrails and ensures that there are some boundaries and not engaging in unhealthy or harmful communication. There can be some potential benefits to young people in particular, but anybody maybe feeling a little bit better getting to communicate with an AI if they don't have other people in their lives to do that with.
1: So what kind of guidelines would you recommend? What, you know, how to set those up? Do you work in that area?
2: Well, when we think about it from like a tech perspective, it's,
1: yeah.
2: I mean, I wouldn't call myself on the side of being able to understand the algorithms behind everything. But what we do know is that there's a concerted effort to try to encourage tech companies to put efforts into creating these bots in a way that will limit what it can do. So you want to be careful. You want to train it in a way that it's trained on healthy communication. It's trained on ways to respond in ways that are not harmful. So there are ways to train these companions and chatbots so that they don't go to some more unhealthy communication. So in terms of being able to like get us there, it's really about encouraging the tech companies that are making a lot of money off of these things to really ensure that they're training their models correctly.
1: Yeah, you're making me think of the Hippocratic Oath. In the Hippocratic Oath, it says, first, do no harm, right? Something along those lines.
0: Absolutely.
1: And so I find it hard. I'm wondering whether do AI companies add in first do no harm unless it makes us a lot of money, <You know? laughs> in which case everything, all bets are off. So tell us more about those.
0: You're pointing out a very important point. So I teach in the medical school. One of the first things that medical students learn is ethics, right? About how, you know, what that do no harm principle entails, how to respect people, how to think of like patients and their best interests.
1: Mm-hmm.
0: But insofar as LLMs, these tools are not agents or persons, they are not getting this kind of training. And what's really important also is that these general purpose LLM tools are not marketed as medical devices, because if they were, then, there's
1: the FDA would be
0: they would be more liable. There would be like safeguards. So in a regular medical setting, if there's a malpractice or if there's a harm to the patient because of some neglect,
1: for instance, you get
0: not only sued, but there are like disciplines. There's a training program. I mean, there's years of studying that medical students do to develop both, as clinical experts, but also as ethical clinicians. But all of those steps are kind of sidestepped in the context of these general purpose LLMs because they're not really regulated with the same kind of regulations. Mm-hmm. And that's, I think, why it's really important. I agree with Rebecca. I think there is this just demonstrates how our teens and how people are loneliness, what they need. And they are turning to these tools, to these kind of talk. And to a certain extent, they can be great starting points, right? Like, they can teach you how to kind of better represent yourself, how to, like, maybe find help, seek help. Because now these companies are integrating. So if they know, they want to make sure that if the LLM tool notices some kind of crisis situation, a mental health crisis, there's, like, resources for those patients, for those individuals to turn to. And they are trying to train those tools
1: to
0: do that.
1: So maybe they can learn.
0: But it's unclear. I mean, I'm not sure how.
1: You're skeptical.
0: I'm not skeptical that they can learn, but I'm skeptical that the creators of these tools want them to learn. Just the progress in this research area shows how capable humans and engineers are to developing these tools. Uh-huh. But I think that's, we have to create a context in which the companies are responsible for developing these ethical guidelines.
1: You're nodding there, Rebecca. We're closing in on our end of our show.
2: Huh? Sure. Yeah, one of the things that I learned in the survey they did is that I asked those young people who were using them specifically for as romantic companions, as like a virtual boyfriend or girlfriend.
1: Yep.
2: I asked them, have you learned or practiced or used anything that you practiced in your human relationships? And a good chunk of them said that they had. So there's implications not just to the individual person that's using the companion, but then how they communicate and how their relationships as with other humans play a role. So it's important from a number of different levels that we make sure that these things are created and trained in a way that ensures healthy communication overall.
1: Uh-huh.
2: Yeah.
1: Good point. I'm wondering, like, is it going to be actually beneficial in the long run, or is it going to be this race to be the most articulate person? You have to spend all this time preparing yourself.
0: Yeah, I mean, that's addressing a really kind of important, I think, social change, right? If suddenly these... when you're a teenager, it's totally, you are in fact expected to be awkward and maybe in the initial stages of
1: yeah, that's part of life as an adolescent,
0: and
1: right?
0: You learn from your situation. And now suddenly if we have more rehearsed, articulate people in that context, what will that entail?
1: You'll have a script, but will you actually be a real person relating to a real person?
2: Right, and what's the script that you're being given? Right? So if you're learning how to communicate by first communicating with an AI chatbot, what is the script? And as I think you alluded to earlier, is that a lot of these things are trained on very, like, dominant narratives and ways in which that our society is set up. So it's not always taking diverse perspectives into account.
0: Absolutely.
2: Yeah.
1: So how those things train people to do whatever?
0: The marketing, right? So for instance, there is research that shows us that most of these the language of training of these tools is English. So if somebody's first language is not English or they don't speak English at all, like LLMs are not able to get those cultural nuances and differences. Mm-hmm. And when you think about it in the context of health, where you serve people from all kinds of backgrounds and languages, suddenly are you using those tools that are trained in this English language, American culture, to engage with a patient from Nepal?
1: Great question. Before we wrap our show today, it's time for a medical student minute. We'll hear from medical professionals in training about fascinating, useful, and unusual lessons they've learned in med school. This week, in a world of constant notifications and smart tech competing for our attention, medical student Ariana Nazem breaks down multitasking and why it may be working against us. Let's take a look.
3: Hi, I'm Ariana Nazem, medical student on multitasking, something we all think we're great at. Texting, scrolling, emails, all at once. Feels productive, right? Wrong. Studies show multitasking can slow our reaction time by up to 40%. It increases our mistakes and stresses our brains. We're not actually doing everything at once, you guys. We're just flipping back and forth, and every flip drains our focus. Hi, I can't talk right now. Major focus mode. Tiny interruptions like that, that's exactly how focus slips away. So what helped me? No social media while I study. I sit at an actual desk, not in my bed with the cozy TV on, just one task at a time. And the results? Sharper thinking, faster work, and better exam scores. So if we want to get things done, let's give the brain one thing at a time and silence the foe. I'm Ariana, and this has been my Med Student Minute.
1: That's all the time we have. I want to thank our guest, Dr. Sharif A. Tekin, Associate Prof at the Center of Bioethics and Humanities at Upstate, and Dr. Rebecca Ortiz, Associate Prof of Advertising and Endowed Chair of Public Communications at SU. 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For Cycle of Health, I'm psychologist Dr. Neckup, Rich O'Neill. See you next week. And don't forget to unplug once in a while and connect with a person. Imagine that.

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1: Yeah, where are we getting there? Maybe we'll die before this is over.
2: 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You never know.
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1: Welcome to Syracuse On Stage, a podcast that pulls back the curtain and explores the process of creating theater in the heart of Central New York. I'm Alyssa Crespo, the Associate Artistic Director of Syracuse Stage, and I'm so excited to introduce you to our guests today, Dan and Teresa Seeley. Tell everyone more about who you are.
2: Hello.
3: Hi there, how are you? Thanks for having us.
1: Yeah.
2: We're born and raised in Syracuse. Married for 35 years.
1: Congratulations.
2: And working together for most of those years, growing first a catering company and now a restaurant and bakery that's kind of popular around here, we're happy to say.
1: Congratulations.
2: Thank you.
1: And so Syracuse Stage is producing the musical Come From Away, inspired by the true story about how thousands of stranded airline passengers found themselves in the small town of Gander, Newfoundland on 9/11. Strangers became neighbors through extraordinary acts of generosity, compassion, and humanity. And Dan and Teresa, you two have a unique connection to Gander. Can you tell everyone how and why?
3: Sure. I don't know how you can sum this up so quickly, but
1: you don't have to do it quickly.
3: After 9/11, I had come home from a evening shift at a restaurant that I was working in, and I saw we were watching I don't know if it was a Dateline. It was Diane Sawyer, a news special, and she told the story about Gander, Newfoundland. I couldn't tell you where Gander was. Mm-hmm. I had no idea how to get there. I just was pulled into the story that was just remarkable of the hospitality that the 10,000 people of Gander did for 6,500 stranded passengers. That's enough in itself, but they did it during the most difficult time in America, you know, after mm-hmm. what had happened.
1: And so for everyone, in case you don't know the story, because I didn't before I saw Come From Away, I saw it on right. Broadway years ago. 32 planes were diverted away from wherever they were flying in the North Atlantic area because, of course, of what happened in 9/11. And so no one was, airspace closed for the first time ever. And those 32 airplanes needed somewhere to go, and they were sent to Canada.
3: Yeah, to mm-hmm. Newfoundland, to Gander.
1: Mm-hmm.
3: It's the largest airport before going over, you know, the ocean. Across the coast, so
1: yeah,
3: they were able to land those jumbo jets there. That's why they were diverted to Gander.
1: So apparently, before I read, before planes were able to make that long flight, they would have to refuel.
2: That's exactly right. That was the last stop.
1: And now they were actually thinking about closing that
3: right.
1: airport, but luckily they had it.
3: Right. Yeah.
1: So continue on.
3: Yeah. So, you know, we saw this story. We started doing a little bit more research on it. Keep in mind, this is there was no internet. There was no social media to find things out the way we find it out today. And that being said, through the process of what we did, trying to raise money and get awareness to go to Gander and feed up to 10,000 people was very difficult, you know, to try to get it out. It used to go on the wire, right?
1: Yeah.
3: It would go viral on the wire, which was a paper you would read if you read it. But in any case, it burned a hole in my brain, and I didn't stop talking about it. Again, I felt like we had a little catering company, and what's the big deal? We'll go to Gander and feed the town. The amount of work that went into it over the next 18 months in either fundraising, awareness, logistics, getting everything that we would need to execute this was, you would think, insurmountable. But by the grace of God, we were able to pull it off, you know.
2: Mm-hmm. We were feeling very defeated at times. We felt like a lot of people had moved on, and we were really trying to introduce a story that many people didn't know. And some people are still learning about this. But there were moments that we felt like we can't do it. We had a sponsor pull out, and we, you know, had a couple of fundraising events that just didn't yield much. Mm-hmm. And at one point, we, you know, we had to have an earnest conversation about it and said, we have to prove to our kids that if they set their mind to something, that they can achieve it. And I think that was the thing that propelled us to continue on, was that, like, they're counting on us to show them that tenacity matters, and acts of kindness should be recognized, and we wanted to make that happen for those people. We, one way or another, we wanted to make sure that they got that appreciation.
1: Wow. So how long was it since 2001? When did you end up going?
3: 2003.
1: So 2 years later?
3: Yeah, 18
2: September
3: months.
2: Of 2003, we went.
3: Yeah, we celebrated our 12th anniversary there, if that tells you something.
1: That's beautiful.
3: Yeah.
1: And so for people to understand the when all of these people, the population is, I think, only 9,000,
3: right.
1: And then it doubled in 1 second when they all landed. And the town embraced them, and they fed them, they clothed them, they housed them. And so this was your way of saying thank you, almost on behalf of the U.S.
3: It was definitely, and we, you know, I still go back and say the greatest rejection letter I've ever received in my life was from the White House, because we wrote the White House, we wrote the president. We said, you know, look at what happened to our country. We want to go say thank you to, you know, the folks of Gander, Newfoundland, and Halifax, all these people that took in. It's not only, they did not only take in Americans, there's people from all over the world there.
1: That's right.
3: So think about the energy of, we just had terrorists, you know, strike us all over the place. You don't know if somebody else is on one of these planes. You know what I mean?
1: Yeah.
3: So there was so many ranges of emotion there. I think for us, we needed it. We needed it. It made us feel it made us feel good to say thank you at such a difficult time in America.
1: Yeah.
3: And the process along the way, you know, certainly was not easy, but in the end, it got done. You know, I mean, we were able to go with 25 volunteers. You know, we took a bus to Toronto and three different flights Gander, Newfoundland. And when we got there, they were the most incredible people on this planet. They were the nicest, kindest people you'd ever want to meet.
1: Yeah. So what was it like? So they were nice, they welcomed you, and then how did the picnic or catering
3: it was a picnic. And we said originally, like, because we had grand aspirations of what we wanted to do, and then we realized, look, if we make peanut butter and jelly, or if we serve them a hot dog, we're going with a purpose. So they greeted us. We had a press conference when we arrived. Good side note story: in the middle of this press conference that was like nationally televised in their area, our son, who was, how old was he at the
2: five,
3: uh-huh, walked up to the podium when I was addressing everyone and made it clear that he had to pee. So, I mean, that's how light the situation was. But they opened the doors up for us, like they did for all the folks that were stranded. They gave us access to their arena, like their war memorial kind of thing. That's where we held the event. We had local vendors that brought us tenting and equipment. They gave us a refrigerator tractor trailer.
1: Wow.
2: Yeah, connected us with a commissary where we were able to purchase all the ingredients.
3: We bought everything there, which was cool.
1: Oh, that's so great.
3: We spent all the money that we raised there and bought it locally, because we couldn't bring anything across international borders.
1: Oh.
3: We didn't know that either. Along the way, we found that out. So we had to purchase everything there, which was great, because now we're giving the town of Gander a great shot in the arm. You know, we spent a lot of money in the stores buying everything from them, which was pretty cool.
1: Wow. That's phenomenal.
3: Yeah.
1: So have you seen Come From Away? show?
2: Yeah. We saw it on Broadway.
1: Oh, you did? Mm-hmm.
3: Yeah, we were invited to be guests. They brought us backstage. We got to meet the cast.
2: We bawled our eyes out.
3: We all did. Yeah, because everything in this play is exactly why we did it. Mm. I mean, it's so well done. It tells the story, you know. Claude Elliott, the mayor, just like, it was so cool to see this brought onto, because it gave everyone else the opportunity to make an assessment, make some decisions on what this was all about.
1: Yeah.
3: And made it how you felt about it. Once you saw it, there's a book, right? Jim DeFeeti?
2: Yeah. The title is similar. They Came From Away, I think it is.
3: It's mm-hmm. The Day the World Came to Town.
2: Oh, I'm sorry. That's right. Yes.
3: That book tells the story, of these people that took the bedding from their children and gave it to these strangers, or filled prescriptions for them, or
2: emptied their own cupboards.
3: Yeah, yeah, just remarkable.
1: Such a phenomenal reversal of the energy that day and in that time. I was a freshman in college. I remember like it was yesterday.
2: Yeah.
1: And so are you coming to see Syracuse Stage's production of Come From
2: We're
1: Away?
2: We're so excited to see it on opening night.
3: Yeah.
1: Yeah, it's such a necessary production. We're so excited. We're actually co-producing it with Indiana Rep. It ran there in the spring for a couple months. It had a little bit of a break, and then it got in a truck, and we're in the process of putting it back together again. And it's the perfect opener for our season, because... Mm-hmm. Like, you two are a perfect example as well. And it's so cool to have a Syracuse connection to the show. So thank you for being here. And you said you've been married for 35 years this year. Congratulations.
3: Thank you.
1: And I want to hear about your restaurant. And you also just opened a bakery?
3: We did.
2: So we have a restaurant in an historic building on the western edge of Syracuse. It's called the Cider Mill, and it was a working cider mill for decades.
1: Wow.
2: The history of the property actually goes back to 1810, and I've been compiling a kind of a year-by-year history for our website, which is a daunting task.
1: Your website's beautiful, by the way.
2: Thank you. But we moved into that building in 2003 with our little catering company. The same time that we did Gander,
3: that was the same year.
2: we went to Gander in September, and we opened in October after renovating.
1: Wow. Mm-hmm.
2: So we started off as kind of a small thing. We did our catering there and grew it. And then in 2016, we were able to buy the building finally and turn it into the restaurant as it is today. And then just in January, we converted a little cottage on the property into a bakery and coffee house.
1: Wow. What's the bakery called?
2: The Clerk's House.
1: Oh.
2: It was the home of the town clerk for many years, the matriarch of this cider making family. And she was the town clerk and operated for many years out of this little cottage. So when we ended up living there for 10 years ourselves with our three kids and a couple of pets, it's a tiny little place. So it's kind of funny to stand in there now as its current entity and wonder, how did we all fit in here?
3: I still don't know.
1: What kind of food do you serve at the cider mill?
3: We call it modern American. I think the thing that I'm certainly most proud of from the culinary side is that it's we're a scratch restaurant. Mm. We literally make everything. We buy whole primals. We buy whole fish. We butcher everything.
1: Wow.
3: We make our pastas. We make all our sauces. We make obviously all of our breads. So it's nice, and organically it's caught on. You know, when we opened, it was tough. Like trying to pull off going to Gander, getting it out there. Now we had social media to help us, but still it's a tougher sell to get something off the ground. But now it's pretty well known, and pretty much need a reservation to get in on almost every night, which is nice. Yeah.
1: That's a feat.
3: Yeah.
1: Catering, food service, making food for others is like theater.
3: Yeah. Yeah, for sure.
1: Yeah. You're putting on a play every night.
3: every night. And hope the cast is all on point with it, right?
1: And your bakery, what are your specialties?
2: We have a beautiful coffee menu. Mm-hmm. We have a great old espresso machine that's the star of our beverage menu. So our lattes are very popular. We change a special latte each week that really people have kind of become accustomed to, you know, seeing what that new flavor is. Ooh. For the coming week. But we also do some wonderful sandwiches on our breads.
3: I think the primarily for the bakery, our sourdoughs, focaccias, and then all of our pastries. We have 5-6 pastry chefs on staff.
2: So
3: they stay busy, like changing the menu. We change it. We used to change it weekly. We change it monthly now. But flavors change pretty much every month. It's kind of exciting.
1: It's impressive. I'm hungry just listening to you two.
3: We should have brought some bread with us.
1: How did you two meet, and when did you become Central New Yorkers?
2: We were both born and raised in the Valley. Mm-hmm. of Syracuse. We went to the same schools, had a lot of the same friends, but we met when we were in our 20s. Mm. I just ruthlessly flirted with him and in a bar, and then yeah, played hard to get, but he got me, and we fell madly in love. Our first date was 12 hours long, and aww, we couldn't get enough of each other. So,
3: yeah, it's been a journey. She totally threw herself at me.
1: Ladies, do it. Yeah, go for what you want.
3: I think she liked the tie I had on or something, so I sent her a drink, and then I invited her to lunch, and you know, the rest is history. We've been on this journey for 35 years.
1: Wow. And you work together.
3: And we work together.
2: That's around sharp knives.
3: Right, right. I didn't think of that.
2: My favorite joke. Right.
1: And how many children do you have?
2: We have three.
1: Three.
2: Our oldest is our general manager at the restaurant. Oh, she does a fantastic job.
1: Family business.
2: Yeah. The other two, when we were a young company and still growing, and we lived on the property, the younger two kids also worked in the restaurant. Luke did dishes, and Anna worked the register. Mm-hmm. And they decided to take different paths, which we encouraged. But the oldest is, she's in the thick of it as the general manager, and her husband manages the coffee shop.
1: Wow. Oh, wow. That's so great.
2: So, yeah, very much a family business.
1: Born and bred Syracusans, and also feeding the world.
3: True. Yeah.
1: Wow. That's impressive. Well, I'm so grateful to meet you. I can't wait to have the food. And I just want to thank you for your act of kindness toward the people of Gander on behalf of, I guess, everyone.
2: 'Cause it was our honor.
3: It was the honor of our life, and it was the thing that changed our lives forever. When we finished that, there was literally nothing that we couldn't do. That's how we felt.
1: Look at that.
3: Yeah.
1: Well, may it be a lesson to us all.
3: Hope so.
1: Well, Come From Away reminds us that even the smallest act of kindness can make a lasting difference. And now it's your turn. Between September 1st and September 11th, perform an act of kindness and then share it on your social media and tag Syracuse Stage. Our handle is at Syracuse Stage. And you can also use the hashtags 11 Days of Kindness or hashtag Pay It Forward 9/11. Each act of kindness shared enters you for a chance to win tickets to Come From Away on stage playing September 16th to October 11th. Let's honor the spirit of 9/11 by choosing kindness, lifting up our community, and paying it forward one act at a time. Dan Love and Teresa, that. Thank you so much.
3: Thank you very much.
2: Thank you.
1: Ah, wonderful. Please come to the show, everyone. Go eat at the Cider Mill. Go eat at the Clerk's House. And everyone, full bellies, full hearts.
3: I love it.
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0: 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Since 1999, On Point has helped more than 11,000 youth from our region get into college, stay there, and succeed afterward. 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
5: My name is Quindell Williams. I am the remotely piloted aircraft systems teacher here at PSLA at Fowler.
6: Ready for takeoff.
5: In this class, these guys are learning how to pilot drones, how to build drones, repair drones. They come right into this room and, you know, they get right to work. The kids were like, hey, you know, Mr. Williams, can we set this up? You know, and I let them do it, you know. This is their program. You know, I'm just here kind of facilitating, but this is for them. On Point has helped me to give back in ways that I never thought that I would. Being a resource for students and other people who may need the program, I'm able to connect with those in my classroom and connect them to a program that is going to help them be successful beyond as far as I can take them. Once they leave here, they always have me for, you know, if they have questions or need a reference or whatever it is. But, you know, organizations like On Point is going to continue to be there for them. The reason why it's important for me to give back is because I feel like I was one of these kids, right? Especially within the Syracuse City School District. I went through public schools. I understand that, you know, it's not a perfect system. And I want these kids that I'm teaching and that I see to understand that, yeah, you know, life may not always be rosy around you, but you have the opportunity to change that, to better yourself, to better your situation, to move on and do great things. For college, I attended Onondaga Community College, where I studied Electronic Media Communications, or EMC, which is currently now Broadcast Media Communications, and I just fell in love with it. I just loved being in class, loved touching the cameras and the equipment. I always had an interest in media. I just never saw it as a career until I stepped foot in that classroom at OCC. Those guys really showed me that you can really not only love this, but you can also do something with it. I transferred to SUNY Oswego, where I got my bachelor's degree and started my career in broadcast media at CNY Central. This is my first Emmy Award that I was able to be so fortunate to win with an awesome team of media professionals at CNY Central. We won the Outstanding Daytime Newscast for Media Markets in New York. Just kind of made me step up in my role as a photojournalist when I was at CNY Central. And you know, now that I can claim to be an Emmy Award-winning journalist, I kind of had to be that. Because I'm from Syracuse and in a stage of my life where I have kids and, you know, I just wanted to do things where I can give back, I kind of used my knowledge of drone and media to figure out ways to give back in. And so there was opportunities within the Syracuse City School District to come in and speak to the kids who wanted to be in broadcasting or journalism and kind of just talk about my career and the path that I took. A year later, this job at PSLA opened up. So now being a teacher, at first it was like, what? Are you crazy? Like, but now that I'm in it in my second year, it just makes a lot more sense to me because everything that I've done up until this point, whether it's mentoring or career coaching, and now I'm teaching, and it's again a way for me to kind of give back to these kids who, you know, don't realize the opportunity that they have.
7: Good. Okay, bring it back to the orientation.
5: I had the opportunity to help with like the production of the 20th anniversary of On Point. And just the amazing stories that people told about why On Point has just done so much for them, it just was amazing. Like, I was almost a little jealous, like, man, I wish, you know, but it stood out to me that people who've gone through this program, just have so much personal connection to it because it has helped them become a better person. You know, and not only that, they have a personal connection with the folks who have helped them. Those were the people, and this was an organization to help springboard them in the direction that they needed to go to be successful. So alumni are always just without hesitation saying yes. You know, as soon as I reach out to someone, hey, you know, OnPoint is looking to do this, drop of a dime, yes. You know, whatever OnPoint needs, I'm here because OnPoint was there for them. I recommend, especially to my seniors now, you know, if they're, this is the point where they're looking for that extra help. I sat in the same classroom as them, and I was able to, with the help of many people in many organizations, including OnPoint for College, to help me get to a point where I understood, you know, that I could be someone and do some things. And so because I had so many people and I guess a village, if you will, who kind of wrapped their arms around me and showed me that it's okay to make mistakes, but it's better to pick yourself up and learn from the mistakes and move on and do better things. I just want to be able to show these kids that it's possible. I do say, hey, this program is available to you. It's great. I know that it's great because I've been through the program, so I know the stuff that it does. I'm still connected to the program, so I know the stuff that it's doing. You might want to be a part of this as well.
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1: Hello, everybody, and welcome once again to, we could call it the September edition of Central New York Heroes, CNY Heroes. Dan Cummings here. We talk every month either to or about or with, sometimes all of the above, with veterans or those who serve veterans in our community, those who serve men and women who have served in uniform, and those who now help take care of our veterans as we honor them in their post-service. Got it. Very excited about our guest today. We're going to welcome to the program Lieutenant Commander Alex Dietrich, Navy retired. She served as an F-18 strike fighter pilot for 20 years in those terrible, awful, tenuous years after 9/11 from 2001 to 2021. Lieutenant Commander Dietrich flew combat missions for us in support of both Operations Iraqi Freedom and Enduring Freedom. Her last deployment, though, wasn't in the cockpit. It was boots on the ground as a reconstruction engineer in Afghanistan. We welcome her. She is a proud recipient of the Combat Air Medal and the Bronze Star. And right now, unless things have changed in the last 2 months, she is serving us up at Syracuse University as the Chief Human Resources Officer, where she and Chancellor Haney and so many others have put SU on the map as a place where veterans are not only welcome, but thrive when they come. And we've still got some mentoring going on. Alex, I want to talk to you about all of this. First of all, welcome to the program and thank you for your service.
2: What an honor to be here, Dan. Thanks for the opportunity.
1: The honor's all mine. And before I talk about Alex Dietrich and your history and getting into the service, if you will allow me, I want to put a few of your words into my mouth, because I first met Alex back in June of this year when she was the guest speaker at a Central New York fixture. It's a program called Flags of Our Heroes, run by Honor Flight Syracuse, where we honor deceased veterans and their families come and they are recognized for who their special veteran was. And when Alex addressed the crowd at the War Memorial that day, she said, among other things, this. It was just before the 4th of July. And she said the following: everywhere you look, Americans are celebrating, debating, protesting, voting, posting online, doing all the loud, messy, sometimes frustrating work of a free people, trying to figure out who we are and what we want to be. All of that is possible because our own citizens stepped up, took an oath, and agreed to protect the process. And then she said, the men and women we're honoring today were part of this same messy country, same neighborhoods, same families, same arguments around the dinner table. But at some point, they, the veterans, made a different choice. They chose to raise their right hand, to put on the uniform, and they chose to be different from their civilian neighbors. They chose a code, the code of the warrior, a standard and a set of obligations that most Americans will never have to carry. And she went on from there. Alex, it was a powerful message, and I know that because I talked to a lot of the people who heard you speak that day. Tell me why this rides so heavily on your heart and when you need to talk to people that you want to make sure. Because nowhere in your talk did you use the word heroes, and our program is called Heroes. And I know that you and most veterans almost shy away from any reference to the word heroes. But there's something special about men and women who raise that right hand and take that oath.
2: There is, Dan, and thanks for letting me, thanks for highlighting that part of the speech. It was difficult to write. I am invited periodically to attend or to present at events like the Flags and Honor Flight event. And it's always, I always pause before I draft my remarks, because it's very easy to fall into the rhetoric or the theater of patriotism.
1: Waving the flag.
2: The flag, or wrapping yourself up in the flag, and all of the symbols and artifacts, the eagles and the just all of the symbolism.
1: The trappings of patriotism.
2: Yes,
1: right.
2: Yes. And so that's very easy to do, and it tugs on the heartstrings. But having served for 20 years and having taught for almost half of that at the Naval Academy and a consortium of schools in D.C. through the George Washington University ROTC unit, where we were preparing the next generation mm-hmm. of officers to serve and to lead, it sinks in that when you take the oath, when you raise your right hand to support and defend the Constitution, that it transcends all of that, and that it is a sober obligation, and that you are making a commitment to yourself, to your country, and to your fellow citizens, and that when you put on the uniform, yes, we want to polish our shoes and shine our brass buttons, but we are putting on the cloth of the nation, and that we have that duty and obligation to support and defend the Constitution, and that there is nothing that is more sacred, and that you cannot be lazy in your reflection on that, and you cannot just go to the tropes and to the easy, you know, Hollywood does us a disservice. You know, they do all of these movies or shows.
1: It's exciting.
2: Yeah. And to really get those 18, 19, 20-year-old students to understand what they're about to go do and how important it is, and that it's not about them, that they are part of something bigger than themselves. That's where I try to come from whenever I'm talking to an audience, and to remind them that these are people that we know, people that we love, and that they are stepping into that role that transcends and is, I don't want to say above, but it is so different.
1: It's one of the highest callings that there is in this country.
2: Yes.
1: Perhaps the highest.
2: Yes.
1: And it's all volunteer now. So for so many years, over half a century, there's been no conscription.
2: Right.
1: When they raise their hand, they raise it quite voluntarily. And I imagine all of them don't make it. They don't make it through. They decide that once that it's okay, this isn't for me.
2: And this generation
1: mm-hmm.
2: raises their hand and volunteers with their eyes wide open. When I'm talking to students, I often share my origin story of when I was 16, 17, 18 years old and made the decision to go down this path, and we were a peacetime Navy. We were, you know, having deployments to the Mediterranean.
1: Right. It was the 90s, right? Tell me about you. Tell me about 16-year-old Alex Dietrich.
2: Yeah.
1: Where'd you grow up? How did that decision come to you?
2: I grew up in Chicago, mm-hmm. and I went to a boarding school. I went to the Illinois Math and Science Academy, and everyone who graduated was expected to go to college. This was a magnet school for students across the state, and it was taxpayer funded. And so there was that sense of duty and obligation that you would contribute back to the people of Illinois, and then also advance the human condition.
1: There was a service component to your
2: schooling.
1: That
2: was drilled into us from the beginning, that

0: God bless him, you know, he was trying to help. And he said, listen, Al, imagine yourself when you're 40 and look back. What do you want to have accomplished? What do you want to contribute to? Who do you want to be at that point? And I thought about it. And then I said, oh, Mr. Hernandez, this is so helpful. You know, all the 40-year-olds I know are divorced on a second mm-hmm. career, going mm-hmm. through a midlife crisis. And he said, no, that's not what I meant. And I said, no, this is very helpful. It lets me know that I need to get my midlife crisis out of the way up front. Hmm. And so I should travel the world, have an adventure, do something that I can only do when, you know, my body and my eyesight and everything is ready. And sure. So that's how I ended up pursuing, through the ROTC scholarship, a commission and a flight billet for aviation. And this was, you know, I graduated high school in 1997, and then I graduated college in May of 2001. And I headed down to flight school for ground school and the physiology training that we go through, where they put us through the dunker and the swimming pools mm-hmm. and they make us hypoxic and do all of those things. And then I had my first flight in the aircraft on 9/11.
1: Seriously.
0: And so that day was a paradigm shift for the world.
1: Absolutely.
0: But for me and my peers who had gone into the service with a fairly selfish motive, a free education or a debt-free education, yeah. and this opportunity for adventure and experience, it literally, in that moment, when the towers came down, we realized, you know, it's not about me. I am a part of something bigger than myself. I took an oath a few months ago. I should go back and review that and figure out what the heck it means and how I'm going to contribute in a meaningful way.
1: Can you share with me a little bit about how that moment was for you? Where were you stationed? Where were you in flight school? And you said you got into a plane. Your first, was it a training flight on 9/11 for
0: yeah,
1: you?
0: It was in the T-34 in Corpus Christi, Texas. And we didn't take off. We weren't able to actually do any training that day because it happened, you know, of course, at
1: mid-morning.
0: Just before 9 a.m. Yeah. And we were grounded. We were grounded for weeks as the base itself, this Naval Air Station in Texas, which had operated, again, in a peacetime Navy, yeah. It didn't have fences around the airfield.
1: Amazing.
0: It had these little shacks as sentry posts when you drove in, but they were never manned. And so the next time, a few weeks later, that I went on base, there was a line of traffic to get in, and they had reinforced the perimeter, and these sentry posts had, you know, a small army of folks to fully inspect vehicles and trunks and check IDs and all of that. And then, as we know, everything changed. TSA and going through airports.
1: And deployments of our naval aviators like you to the combat zone. Can you tell me a little bit about right. your first deployment over there?
0: Sure. So I went
1: through F-18. You became an F-18 strike.
0: Right. So I went through the rest of flight school, you know, from having a standstill as we collected ourselves and again reinforced and figured out our security posture, and then we were behind in our pipeline. So I was flying two flights a day, which was actually good for learning.
1: Sure.
0: Kind of like riding a bike. The more you do it, the better you'll and faster you'll learn. So I went from not flying to flying nonstop, and then transitioned into the T-45, which is the jet trainer in Kingsville, Texas, and then out to Lemoore, California for the Fleet Replacement Squadron in the F-18. And I earned my wings in March of 2003. So that was another personal professional milestone that coincided with this national and world shift, because that's, of course, when we went into Iraq.
1: Mm-hmm. Yeah, because the first response was Afghanistan, and then we launched the war against Iraq in early 2003.

0: 2003. Before we go there,
1: yeah.
0: Tell me a little, because I'm not, I don't know my history well enough. This is still early in this century. How many F-18 female fighter pilots were there at the time? There weren't that many.
1: Not many. And, you know, they would try to cluster us together to try to have a critical mass for mentorship or a lateral network of support. It's hard. It's hard to be the token individual in a squadron and not necessarily see a role model, somebody who's navigated. I mean, it's hard to learn the aircraft itself, the systems, the tactics, but then to try to say, hey, you know, I'm a woman in my 20s and maybe I'd like to have a family someday. Is that possible? And how would that work with operations and deployments and all of that? So yeah. There were a handful. And after I left the cockpit, I made it a point to stay involved and turn back to those coming behind me through organizations like Women in Aviation International, the Women Military Aviators Association.
0: You're a big cheerleader for all of them now. Yeah.
1: Yes. And so showing up. And then, of course, at the same time, the technology was evolving so that we could leverage the social media platforms and the tools where, you know,
0: show them what it's really like.
1: Yeah. Right. When I was coming through, we had phone calls and letters. Mm-hmm. You know, email was just starting. And now these folks have these online communities where they're able to overcome the geographic separation and
0: so
1: find their connection.
0: Tell me a little bit, if you don't mind, about your deployments during the global war on terror, starting in Iraq, or where were you? Where did you fly?
1: Yeah. Well, so we were carrier based.
0: Yeah.
1: So Lemoore, California is the middle of nowhere, California. It's not necessarily beach and sand. It's the San Joaquin Valley, our nation's food bowl. And so fairly isolated, but we would join up with our ship out of San Diego. So okay. That was an opportunity to go down to the sunny, beachy place and then head west from there. So our ship was USS Nimitz, and we would stop along the way at ports in Guam and Hawaii, Hong Kong, Kuala Lumpur, Chennai, India, Bahrain.
0: You did see the world after
1: Yes,
0: all.
1: Yeah. Yes. No, I had the adventure. It just unfolded a little differently than I'd anticipated. Australia. You know, I really am grateful for the opportunity to see the world and to visit those cultures. As far as the missions we were flying, we were based out of the Gulf. And so we were always aware of and managing the tensions with Iran, making sure that we weren't getting too close to that borderline and causing an international incident. But then flying up through to support troops on the ground in Iraq. And then we'd come out of the Gulf, and on the second deployment, we flew both support for Iraq and Afghanistan.
0: And you came home safely and soundly. We're proud, we're grateful for that.
1: Yes.
0: But I imagine it was a harrowing time on many of those missions. Perhaps a hostile fire, who knows, you're home. That mission was accomplished in some form at some point later on. How long were you on deployment? When you spent 20 years in service. How long were you in theater over there?
1: So I always tell folks that the first 10 years of my career were operational. I was in training, I was flying, I was deploying, and then the last 10 years, I was living the charmed life of an academic at those schools in D.C. and at the Naval Academy. So we would deploy for 6 to 9 months okay. on the carrier. And then my last deployment, as you mentioned, was boots on ground
0: in Afghanistan.
1: Yeah. So after my squadron tour, I was doing a tour in the Pentagon as an admiral's aide, which I refer to as another deployment because it was so busy and so intense and didn't really afford the work-life balance that is intended when you go from a sea tour to a shore tour. But I wouldn't trade it for anything. It was a great opportunity. But during that tour, I got a call from my detailer. And the detailer is the kind of the HR person who sets you up for your next set of orders.
0: Mm-hmm.
1: And he said, hey, you have a degree in civil engineering. And I said, oh, do I?
0: I forgot.
1: I forgot about that. I've never used it. And he said, we need you to go back to Afghanistan. Everything you blew up in your F-18. We need you to go back and rebuild. So it was almost like instant karma. And so I was able to go with a provincial reconstruction team, these PRT groups that were assigned to each province. And I had a commanding officer who was a Navy SEAL and a senior enlisted who was a Navy SEAL. And so they had kind of a different sense of risk and operational
0: I'll bet.
1: You know, posture. And so it was a dynamic time. It was, again, very glad to come back with all my bits and pieces. I wouldn't trade it for anything, the experiences and the good people that we met over there.
0: Well, I want to have you talk a little bit, Alex, about your time with both the Naval Academy and teaching. There's this task force called the Warrior Toughness Task Force, where you served building curriculums for resilience and hardiness. Tell me about some of the lessons you were able to impart through this, and what is this Warrior Toughness Task Force all about?
1: Yes. Well, this started outside of the academy. It started with a group of, I think it was a Navy SEAL, a chaplain, and a psychologist. Just kind of the start to a good joke.
0: Yeah, they all walk into a bar.
1: Right. And also this collective conversation that we've been having about generations and kids these days, mm-hmm. right, which is always a conversation as the generations shift, and the blame that we put on those individuals, those kids, to do better and be better, when really it's about the situation and the circumstances and maybe the technology or the geopolitical happenings in the world. And so we said, look, the kids that we have now, from the shift from millennial to Gen Z, which was a clear shift in the generational science in terms of their motivation, their grit, hardiness, resilience, mindfulness, the way that they interact with technology, the way they communicate,
0: all of that. Whole different generation.
1: Totally different generation. And we need to work with them rather than just wringing our hands and saying, you know, aren't they
0: useless?
1: Aren't they the worst?
0: Right. Yeah.
1: And so we saw this as educators in the classroom. I saw it personally. You know, I had been teaching at that point for years as the shift from millennial to Gen Z happened. And I noticed that my jokes weren't landing in the classroom. And I thought, ooh, what's going on here? And I went to the Center for Teaching and Learning. And I said, I need help, right? Obviously, it's me. And they said, no, actually, there's something happening here. And Pew Research had just been publishing some of their initial generational science. And they said, if you're interested, why don't you go and become a subject matter expert, and then you can share it with the rest of campus. So combined with this acceptance that we had a different herd of cats that we were dealing with,
0: sure.
1: Coming up, not just through the classroom, but also that we were going to commission as future officers, with this new understanding and, again, acceptance that resilience, hardiness, grit is important for individuals and for institutions. And we could look at it, you know, how did we recover from 9/11? We could say, how did we recover from the pandemic? Have we recovered?
0: Right, and they lived through the pandemic.
1: So Alpha is the generation that the pandemic is their crucible experience.
0: Yep.
1: For Gen Z, it's the financial crisis of 2007, 2008.
0: Mm-hmm.
1: And for millennials, it's 9/11.
0: Right.
1: So each of these generations has their crucible event, and then they also have other influences in the situation that and the context that makes them who they are. And it's our job to study that and respond appropriately. And so in this case, we said, we need to acknowledge it and we need to lean into it. And so we developed a curriculum around grit, hardiness, resilience, and mindfulness. Can I get into what the difference is?
0: Please do, because I want to extend this conversation as much as I can. So please do.
1: Okay, so grit, and there's a great book by Angela Duckworth titled Grit, and it's about passion and perseverance. It's about that motivation that gets you into a hard situation. So we would tell our students who got to the Naval Academy, like, hey, this isn't a normal college. You had to go above and beyond to get here. Transcripts and essays and physical tests, and you know, you didn't just wander through these doors. It was a motivation.
0: Something got
1: that
0: you
1: got
0: here.
1: You here, yeah. Right? That's grit. That's different than hardiness. Hardiness is you can picture kind of a weight, a giant boulder maybe sitting on their shoulders. Hardiness is so grit's what gets you under that boulder.
0: Mm-hmm.
1: Hardiness is what
0: helps you
1: hold it up.
0: Hold it up.
1: Right when
0: yeah.
1: that pressure is on. And so when they are in the middle of the semester, midterm exams, their big sports event, or maybe they're in a musical, right? There's a performance. They have to show up when it's hard and perform. That is hardiness. Resilience, which we're very fast and loose with that term. We say, yeah. Oh, be more resilient. Be more. Why can't you be more resilient?
0: Exactly. Right? These words enter the lexicon of the popular culture, and they almost become meaningless
1: right.
0: in some contexts.
1: So resilience is actually when I take the boulder off their shoulders. Do they stay squished? Are they flattened like a pancake?
0: Or do they bounce back?
1: Or do they stand up straight, right, mm-hmm. and shake it out? Resilience is what happens when the pressure comes off. Are they able to recover and refresh and recharge? And so this is where we talk to the students a lot about getting a good night's sleep, taking your spring break or your winter vacation, and maybe, you know, reconnect with your friends from home, have a good time, but maybe don't rage the whole time so that you're hungover.
0: Right. Keep some of that discipline. Keep some of that with you. Yeah.
1: Yeah. And recover on purpose, with intention. And then mindfulness is where you are in that cycle. Mindfulness before you get there, that, man, this is going to suck. Right? This is going to be really hard.
0: Mm-hmm.
1: But I have tools, techniques, a network of support around me that's going to help me through. Mindfulness of when you're in the situation of that boulder's, you know, squishing you, man, this sucks, but it's temporary. And I have roommates, teachers, coaches
0: who are there with me,
1: who are here
0: with
1: me
0: to help me hold that boulder up,
1: to help me hold it up. And mindfulness when the boulder comes off of, now's the time to rest. Now's the time to fill that cup back up with faith, family, friends, whatever recharges.
0: Is this warrior toughness curriculum that you helped, that you've just described so very well for resilience and hardiness, is it only at the Naval Academy, or do the other services? And actually, I want to make sure that because this is fascinating, and before I close this program, I want to ask if you'd come back and continue this conversation, maybe as early as next month.
1: Yes.
0: Because I'm not done talking to you yet, and I think our people are not done listening to you. But my last question on this portion would be, is this just at the Naval Academy, or
1: it's not? And this is a great segue into what we're doing at Syracuse University and the National Veteran Resource Center, OVMA, IVMF. We hosted recently, and it was SU's HR Wellness Initiative in collaboration with the NVRC. We hosted it at that beautiful NVRC facility. Dr. Amishi Jha, who wrote a book called Peak Mind, with General Walt Piatt. So if you know that name, he's the CEO of Wounded Warrior.
0: Oh boy.
1: Project.
0: Yeah.
1: And so I'm sure he'd love to come and talk uh-huh. about this. And so we hosted them, and they talked about the origin of their collaboration and the fact that the Army had funded this grant so that Dr. Jha, who's a neuropsychologist, a neuroscientist, was able to build out.
0: I got to hold you there, because yeah. we're going to pivot before our next conversation, but my time is up for this one. Alex Dietrich, you've said you'll come back.
1: I will.
0: To this program, maybe as early as next month. So we'll
1: yes.
0: invite you then, because I know that I have more to hear and our audience has more to hear. We'll see you next time with Alex Dietrich on CNY Heroes. Have a great day.
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1: Ryan, welcome. We're super happy to have you here on our episode 2 of Making the City Smaller on Community FM here at WCNY. Super grateful, and a huge shout out to WCNY for being our partner along in this ride to tell the stories of other people in this amazing community that we have and the one that we're building. I see your partnership with us as another version of that same outreach to building relationships and connections, and we're super super happy that you're here.
2: I'm super happy to be here. I can think of no better group of people to spend a Friday afternoon with.
1: Yeah, those crossed arms are making me a little nervous. It's like you're a little closed. I don't know if we're going to be able to pull the information out of you that we want, but I think we're going to make it through it. But Mike, wonder if you would take a second. I always feel like I'm looking to you to be the guide to share the story of how these connections happen. Making the city smaller, our whole mission, our whole message is investing time, valuable time, purposeful time, intentional time with other human beings, understanding who they are. So when we go out in the community to do what we do, which is to connect other people, we know how to make those connections at a higher level. I wonder if maybe you'd share the story of how our paths, no pun intended, or maybe intended, that how we crossed paths with ClearPath.
3: Love that. Welcome, Ryan. So when I think back on meeting you, our team at VIP has been working with ClearPath for a few years now and some future facility expansions at your campus, and we got introduced along the way. And then, you know, what the memory that comes in the mind clearly is attending your Red, White, and Blue event last summer. That's when I brought Pete over to introduce him to your team and to you in particular. And what a great event. You know, we certainly want to talk about that. It's an annual event that you guys host, but the Red, White, and Blue really gave me the first opportunity to get the vibe and the feel and see all the families and the veterans. They're working through life with you, alongside of you. And it was just a beautiful afternoon. The food was amazing. And so tell us more about the Red, White, and Blue.
2: The Red, White, and Blue Barbecue, our annual big fundraiser, right? And it was intentionally designed to be a barbecue to replace the traditional gala. Melissa Spicer, our founder, really wanted people to be themselves, to be their true selves, and to come to a place and to, you know, understand why we're gathering, our mission, and to do it meaningfully but without the suit and tie approach. I think it's a great way to get to really truly get to know people, to understand our mission, to meet our staff, to see what we do in action. And it was a beautiful moment meeting, you know, Mike. I had met you not long before that.
3: Right.
2: And to meet Pete for the first time really like set the stage for everything we're doing now. And it just, you know, serendipitously aligns perfectly with ClearPath's mission and our strategic framework. So I can't say enough good things about the barbecue. It's an incredible event, regardless of how familiar you are with ClearPath. If you're looking for something to do on June 13th, it's a Saturday. It's an awesome event with a good cause.
3: Yeah, the music and the food, I keep going back to that because there were different stations throughout the event. And then the views, you know, if for those of you that have not been to ClearPath, it's in Chittenango, New York, the old Sky Ridge Swim and Golf Course. It's probably not the right name of it, but Sky Ridge. And I don't know how many miles you can see on a clear day, but you can see quite a bit from your little hillside there.
2: One of the best views in central New York. And when I first arrived at ClearPath, to see that incredible view almost sealed the deal for me, right? Yeah. Not to mention the purpose behind the career, but to actually go into a place and experience that. Most people feel that way when they come there, and that is by design. It's intentional. It's to help veterans embrace a natural landscape and to really just take it all in. It's part of the healing.
3: You know, it's funny, I'm thinking about this as we're talking, and you know, we haven't even talked about the dogs yet, but also for folks listening, when you're there, pretty darn good chance that there's going to be a dog running around and or in training. And that always brings smiles to people's faces, just the presence of an animal like a service dog just brings joy to people, whether you're a dog person or not.
2: 100%. And there's so much that we do there. Most people know us for our service dog program. Having been blessed with participating in that program almost 9 years ago, I've fully embraced the power of the human-animal bond. And to be able to reciprocate that to a broader community is a beautiful thing. Pete, you said it best not long ago. We were doing a micro experience up at Clear Path, brought in folks that maybe have never knew what we did, never been to the campus. And, you know, there's a level of apprehension with anything when you're meeting new people, especially within the last 5 years, considering things that have gone on in our country, right? We're still rebuilding what meaningful connections look like. A dog neutralizes all of that.
3: Sure does.
2: Because everybody, you know, checks their own dignity and they start to laugh, smile. The dog is a great mediator to bring positive vibes out in most people. Yeah.
1: One of the coolest things I had to have had the opportunity to experience is with the time that we've been sharing there is a lot of times I get to be the fly on the wall and the guy that's maybe has a camera to capture something or just is there to foster the communication or the conversation between Ryan and his team. And I get to witness maybe a little bit differently because I'm not so engaged in the conversation, how people's body language changes. Early on in us coming up there, the story that sticks out to me is the Leadership Greater Syracuse event where you were kind enough to invite me up just to kind of see what, like, hey, Pete, come check out what we're doing. Leadership Greater Syracuse had their, I think it was the end of the year ceremony. So not only did they get to understand and see the awesome potential of what that group has to bring to the community to make connections and do similar stuff that we are, but at one point, Ryan and his team asked the group, is it okay if I bring out some dogs? And the, you know, the answer was, without any question, yes. And I watched a room full of full-grown professional adults turn into mature third-grade children, and not in a negative way, in a way that they just all of a sudden became, you saw who they actually were in terms of, I see dogs as love. Pure love. They're just there's not a dog that judges you. Maybe some are trained a different way that could be that, but in this instance, they are just made to be there to add value to someone's life. And in that instance, for me being a visitor to understand the power of what ClearPath is doing, to see it transform a room of people, it was my first inkling into what I now have learned a lot more about the actual power and purpose behind implementing a dog into a veteran's life.
2: 100%. Canine connections, human connections. I've learned so much about the meaning behind connection. It's something, you know, I consider myself a lifelong student. And interestingly enough, like to have arrived where I'm at today and leading this organization, it's almost, in some senses, people think they've plateaued professionally. I feel like I'm just getting started. I've learned more interacting with you two in the last 6 months than I've learned in my entire professional career.
3: Oh, that's a big statement.
1: Right? I think we should be honest in that statement that it's the people we bring that are the real catalyst to that. So I don't want anybody thinking too highly of what we got going on over here.
2: Well, it's true. And it, the most incredible thing about it is the healing elements behind the human connections. It goes so far beyond the why we're bringing the business community to ClearPath is not to ask them for money. It's not to try to get them to, you know, support our sponsorships or events in a unique way. It's literally just to get them to experience what we're doing and become part of it and to, you know, participate in a meaningful way, in a traditional way that we have long since lost about, you know, bringing our military community home. I've experienced that. I can tell you just touring around with you, you know, meeting new folks in the Central New York community and beyond, it's amazing. I used to say, and I still hold to this, is that the veteran community, one of the biggest issues is they feel that they've lost the capacity to serve when they leave the military.
3: Hmm.
2: And I believe the capacity to serve is innately within all of us, and it has really been eye-opening. Just to see that this year. Folks that I never thought there would be any synergy In relation to what we're doing at ClearPath, I'm starting to see that people are coming up and saying, I want to hire veterans. I want to be part of what you're doing programmatically. How can we bring our folks to this organization to both experience it and reciprocate what you're trying to do in this mission? It's been moving, to say the least.
1: Right. And we appreciate the accolades, but at the same time, the beautiful thing about what we're doing together is a lot of times we need a venue to do that. In this instance, instinctively, before we started, I felt the mission and the vision behind what you guys do, and to your point, the amazing view, the beauty of it, the services that you're offering to the veteran community, the holistic space, the dog services, the Reiki, the massage therapy, the group settings to create that community piece. It is a venue of value. So I have goosebumps in my arm as I'm saying, because I believe those mean something. And in this instance, it's because sometimes you just hit a few different things together. One and one can be 3,000. In this instance, it's us in ClearPath with this amazing venue, beautiful view, amazing mission, that when we're bringing business people there to connect and create an experience for them to do something maybe they've never done before, building a birdhouse or going snowshoeing or rolling sushi with the culinary team, and all around them, they're immersed in the culture and the services that you guys are providing every day. So we're just riding on the coattails of the amazing passion that you guys put out to serve your population. So I think we're equally as grateful for the opportunity to have such an amazing partnership with an organization that presents this venue of value to help us foster new relationships and only really add fuel to what we're all doing together. So it's a pretty cool thing.
2: 100%. Everything we're doing up there, you know, if we were to roadmap the veteran journey, it's about helping this community find restoration at first, right? To become well, to feel welcomed, to enter into an organization that has lived an experience, to relate to others, right? Half of our staff is veterans, the other half is civilian, and that's intentional. But, you know, the other component to that is the connection side. We can't move into a grow phase until we can bridge the restoration with connection. That is our strategic framework, to connect, restore, and grow. But that has been fully clarified more recently than that. That's been, to me, when we first came up with that, it was a cool tagline. I like that. We can actually map out the veteran journey through ClearPath, through connect, restore, and grow.
1: Right.
2: But to me, like the missing component was a broader community.
1: That's right.
2: Outreach was one aspect of what we were doing, but it was more, you know, tabling at military-centric events, going to the bases, but we weren't establishing meaningful connections within the CNY community in the way we're doing now.
3: Yeah, it's really interesting, Ryan. We've had a couple micro experiences at ClearPath and the snowshoeing event, right? That was our first, I think, micro experience. And one of our Making Cities Smaller advocates, I call them, brought a friend who is a veteran. And he loved the day of just getting out and doing the snowshoeing and didn't know about the dog program. And then fast forward a few months and he is now in the program. I mean, I think that to me is that meaningful connection. Had he not been invited to come snowshoeing, if we or Pete had not had that idea to do that, that gentleman would not be where he is today with the dog.
2: That's right.
1: Well, explain the program.
2: He graduated yesterday. I will explain the program, but he graduated yesterday, yeah. Which is incredible.
3: That is incredible.
2: Right? And that is what it's all about. So our canine program is one of 155 Assistance Dogs International accredited programs in the entire world. A lot of people don't really quite understand what that means. Just consider any international standards or accrediting body. It's a tall order in order for an organization to achieve that milestone. And to say that that exists right here in Central New York is pretty incredible, in my opinion. And it's not just because I'm the CEO of the organization. Mm-hmm. But it is more on the end of our recipients that's a huge benefit for. They know full well that by being a participating recipient member of our organization going through our canine program, that they're getting the best quality of service in the entire world, from the training of the service dog, the interaction with the veteran community, the aftercare, the health, mm-hmm. the selection of dogs, the training. It's a large picture, and it takes a full community. So the way our program works is we raise puppies for 2 years. We partner with community members called Canine Guardians who participate in about 18 months of raising that puppy. they go through obedience training every week. And then at that 18-month mark, the dog goes to graduate school and stays with us for about 6 months. We all the while are selecting our candidates to be placed with the trained service dog. They come in for approximately 2 weeks. One of 3 weeks is virtual, so it's a 3-week total training program anywhere in the country. And they'll receive the training, which is about 6 to 8 hours a day. They'll receive culinary services, wellness services, peer support, all-inclusive experience with no cost at all. And we feel that we owe that to this community. The canine guardians that participate in this 18 months of fostering, imagine the type of relationship that they form with a dog. And then and during the graduation, they participate in a leash passing ceremony and they pass the leash to the veteran. And I can think of no greater way to give back to the military community than to foster a dog. It is a sacrifice, and giving back to somebody that sacrificed and gave an oath to, you know, potentially lose their life for defending our country. Yeah. It's an incredible program.
1: The thing that I've learned, you know, when I first came to Clear Path, which is a story within itself, but you know, I knew there was a dog program. I think you could just instinctively know that that would have power. But with the time we've shared together on tours and bringing people through your organization to understand the different features and functions, every time, again, that fly on the wall perspective, me being able to actually, every time we come, I hear another detail that kind of resonates. And the one I'd never really understood was that 2 week period that they're in your building, the holistic wing of your, the wellness wing of your facility, where all these different services there, I kind of did the math in my head at one point. I'm like, this person is coming from somewhere across the country who is in need of this type of being in their world. They might have all sorts of reservations and anxieties, just traveling in general to, that's anyone, right? Just to go someplace, fly or drive. There's this new amazing dog coming into their world, and all the while they're there, they're getting amazing food. They're getting treated in a way that they probably haven't maybe ever in some instances with just the level of care with your organization. The fact that those things are coming together, this new thing in their life, this new change, this new chapter, this new season, paired with being, it must all kind of blend together, this amazing feeling, I would think, the energy of coming out. And I just think it's so special that they could easily just come and grab the dog, do the handoff. And I'm saying it in this way for the sake of the impact, but you guys take it to a level with customer service to treat those individuals the way, that's a big investment for you guys to make that happen. I think you'll get into that further along, but you know, I think it's, if I'm, it's over $50,000, correct, to put that dog into motion to pair that up and make that a reality. Is that correct?
2: That's right. Yeah. After we take into account the training, the acquisition costs, the veterinary exams, the preventatives, the health clearances, hips, heart, eyes, elbows, the time with the dog, the food, bringing the veteran in from wherever they are in the country, and then the lifelong aftercare.
1: Right.
3: You know, it's like the old credit card commercial, but it's priceless, because Peter shared with me the other day that the veteran that just went through graduation, he was speaking with his mom recently, and his mother, and Peter, maybe you pick up the story.
1: Yeah. I was there. I actually know this person. He's an amazing human being, and I was just asking him how things were going, but he was talking to Kelly, on your staff, and I, again, fly on the wall a little bit, but I was somewhat involved in the conversation, and he said, I just said, how's it going? How's everything going? He's like, I was talking to my mom on the phone, and she's like, what's going on? And he's like, what do you mean? She's like, you sound the happiest that you've ever sounded in the last 3 years. And he's like, it's because of my dog. And I wanted to cry at that moment, because I was just like, if there's ever a testimonial for the power in that connection between a human and a dog to change their life, that'd be the one I'd be trying to figure out how to record.
3: I mean, to that, for Peter and I to be a part of why and how that all came to be by doing what we're doing, just bringing people together, to have a story like that, to have a mom acknowledge that his, her grown son, something was different, and to the positive, I mean, not goosebump moment, like bone chilling through from the top of my head to my feet right now to be a part of that. It's just, you guys probably hear this story all the time, and I'm living it.
2: It's certainly what we're called to do. There's more to come. These graduations are intimate. Yesterday's ceremony is one person. We had our culinary team put out all the stops, and it's a very intimate setting to be able to do that for him.
3: So one person yesterday, but how many to date have been put in service, if that's the right word?
2: Over 130.
3: Wow.
2: Yeah, and I would be remiss if I didn't give credit to Melissa Spicer for finding this great organization and starting the K-9 program, because it all started with her 15 years ago.
1: Yeah.
3: I was going to say, you know, depending on your question might be more important, Peter.
1: It's not possible.
3: At one of our micro events, the sushi rolling, another friend of ours, an advocate of ours, brought a young man who had just gotten out of the service. I could tell when he was there, when he first walked in, he was anxious and he was not sure what he agreed to do through the encouragement of his friend. Right. And I don't know if that relationship has fostered any further. I want to say he lives up in Fulton, if you remember him.
2: Yep.
3: Have you heard from him since? Is there any engagement? How do you engage him or her if they're in that situation? And maybe share a little success story either with him or just others in that same type of scenario.
2: It's not uncommon, right, to, especially from my case, because I saw myself in him.
3: Yeah.
2: 100%. You know, especially not just from the fact that he's a veteran, but we both served in the infantry and the Marine Corps, which is not an easy walk of life. And I picked up on him as soon as he walked in the door, and I could almost just read what was going on in his mind like it was a book right in front of me. And we made a genuine connection right there. And I pretty much remained shoulder to shoulder with him the rest of the night, which is exactly what that's where I find my joy, to be able to come along somebody like that and be a integrator, but also a trusted member of the community to say, look, these are good people, like lean into this. And they're all here to welcome you home. And that's how this has been. Somebody brought him there.
1: Yeah.
2: All right. Recruiter.
1: Yeah.
2: To introduce him to, you know, however many, what we had, quite a few people there that night.
3: A couple dozen anyways.
2: Representing business from all over central New York.
1: Yeah.
2: And face-to-face interactions like that are so meaningful.
1: Yeah. In those moments, how often, because I imagine those situations arise more than not. Do you ever have the moment where something they're saying or doing triggers you emotionally to bring you back to some space of, you know, in a negative space for you?
2: Oh, every time. Mm-hmm. You know, and I think that's powerful, right, to be able to resonate. But I've had enough training in the outside world at this point, done a lot of work on myself personally to be able to be where I need to be in order to help insulate this individual and not, you know, in a preachy way or not in a way that's like, hey, I know exactly what you need to do, because it's relative for everybody. Right. But just to say, like, here's my cell phone number. I will pick up anytime you call. I know what you're going through to a degree. I can't say that I'm walking the exact same path that you are walking right now, but some of the things you're describing to me, I've been through. And I genuinely want to help, to a point where I'm like trembling because I'm so excited to be able to actually finally be on the other end of where I was at and say, it's my job now to serve those who served. And I mean, that's my purpose. That's why I'm doing what I'm doing. And it took me a long time to finally realize that's what I'm supposed to be doing. But now that I'm doing it, and, you know, with the help of others, there's been no greater honor.
3: The couple years ago, early in the days of making the city smaller, we got friends with Matt Reed, who is also a WCNY PVS television celebrity. But anyways, we were chatting with Matt.
1: He's also a partner with WCNY and some different things, or with ClearPath for Veterans as well, I believe.
3: Oh, that's right.
1: Yeah.
3: So, Matt belongs in this conversation right now. But he had shared with Peter and I the law of advanced return. And I said, what's that? And he explained it, which I'll explain in a moment. And I'm like, wow. And he goes, Dirk, and you do that all the time. And that law of advanced return, Ryan, is teaching others through your experience. So as I grow up and continue to grow up every day, helping others kind of work through that journey to get those experiences and decisions faster. I didn't necessarily have someone telling me how and what and who. I kind of figured it out on my own. Mm-hmm. But I find myself doing the law of advanced return for others because I missed that in my early adult, late teenage years. I didn't have that person that was like, hey, you should do this, or hey, you should do that, or pay attention to this. So you being able to give back to young men and women as they try to figure it out is what the world is all about, right? We're also doing it through making the city smaller, showing people it's okay to connect, showing people that you need to go out and engage, have conversations, be curious, ask for help, give guidance. So thank you for being that law of advance return advocate that you are innately.
1: And the connect piece of your three pillars is that, and to Matt's point, surrounding yourself with the right people, the like-minded people who can collectively give you information so that when you're going to move towards your objective, same idea of making the city smaller. The whole premise of making the city smaller is connections will make your ability to move around your market, your city, your space feel a lot more nimble. And I think all the things, all the people, all the services that you are bringing and offering to the veteran community, but and also now in an effort to reach out and build more connections and resources, not just dollars to your point, but resources to help advocate. There's a circle in front of us on something that's associated with the Clear Path Connection, which is the program that we're currently building, and that circle is, it is the circle, right? The circle of life, whatever. Lion King analogy we want to use here, but I think it's the real thing. It's the way we all should be operating as people, and sometimes we just need reminders. Society is so burdened with distraction, and then a lot of times they come in the form of the thing that goes in your pocket and is immediately telling you everything that's going on in the world that you may or may not want to have coming into your world too much, to a point where I think that's the beauty of what we are trying to do and what your team is also doing, is just, hey, let's take a deep breath, let's take a step back, let's do something different together with people in person, let's turn our phones off, let's actually enjoy what is beautiful about us as a civilization and a culture, and the connection of sharing our gifts, our talents, our treasures, our time, thank you Steve Mitchell, to make the world better. I think we can change the world in micro bites with this conversation today. My world is as big as this room. It doesn't span anywhere outside of this room. It's you four, three people. Joel's here too. Thank you, Joel. This is my world. If we focus on our world being that small, we can affect change by making those impacts feel a little bit different in the city, a little bit smaller. So love that. But I want to bring something into play. We have another advocate for our, I think, is that what you call them, advocates?
3: Yeah.
1: Our community members of our ecosystem. Tracy Dando was kind enough to offer her gifts and talents at an event we did last year. And we probably use this more than we should, but we always give her credit. But she asked a group of people that she was speaking to that joined us what lights them up. And it was the first time, it's a simple thing. It's a simple question, but it's a great question. And it really allows someone to think about what it is in their life that brings them joy or that brings the passion to the forefront of what they're doing. And since she did that, I find in my work that I'm purposely and intentionally looking for the people I connect with to see what lights them up, because seeing that also lights me up. And in this instance with you, in our journey is now about 10 months long. Every time it's surrounding the dogs. And I love that. And I wondered if you could maybe share your experience of why that is and how ClearPath was essentially the catalyst of that, if you would.
2: Yeah, that's a lot to unpack in a short period of time, but
1: you got this.
2: You know, on the receiving end of the canine program when I started there. So I came to ClearPath, I came broken, and I used to not like saying that word because it carries some stigma in the veteran community. However, I recognized there were pieces of me that really needed to be put back together. That was through my experience as a peer mentor, working with other veterans and seeing the, you know, true nature of what's going on in that community, but also going home and taking a look in the mirror and understanding that I'm actually dealing with these challenges too. And if I'm going to be a good coach to my fellow brothers and sisters out there, then I have to start to make positive changes in my life. It just happened to be very interesting year, right? And then dealing with some struggles personally with substance abuse, trying to have children unsuccessfully, mental health issues, post-traumatic stress, isolation. I had no friend circle. The only people that I could connect with were from the veteran community. And the founder actually introduced me to the canine program. She walked me into this lower level of our main campus, which you are familiar with, and I just started to, in awe, watch what was going on, and my childhood affinity for animals and dogs just reemerged. I knew that there was something that was tethering me to this spiritually that I needed to pursue. I just didn't know how, but it was an invitation. While at the moment I didn't feel that I was deserving of such an incredible service, I had a community member behind me that wasn't a veteran saying, this is for you, and you're actually perfect to go through this program. And I could think of no greater candidate to experience this. So 8 months later, after going through that program and experiencing the full weight and measure of the human-animal bond and being able to see that experience in other veterans, it opened up a door for me to become a dog trainer. And I got sober. I stopped drinking alcohol. Haven't had a drop since. So that was 2017. So I'm kind of climbing up there.
4: Congratulations on that.
3: Yeah.
2: And so, you know, I eventually became a dog trainer and was able to do this with other veterans. And I will tell you, as far as what lights you up, to be able to have gone through something so healing, to be invited in by our community, not the military community, by the civilian community, and say they want to help me find healing, and to be able to reciprocate that, that's what lights me up. And I've been able to do it hundreds of times at this point and continue to do it when I can. Not so much anymore, but I'm still down there working with dogs anytime I get to bring them into our micro experiences. And people in general, you know, I've learned more about people from dogs than I could ever hope to learn anywhere else.
3: Explain that. That's an interesting statement. I've learned more from dogs than I have from people.
2: Dogs.
1: About people.
3: About people.
2: About people, yeah. I mean, dogs, the level of intuition an animal has, and many people listening may be able to relate to this, but they are paying attention. And when they're uniquely bonded to their human counterparts, you may notice that they do things naturally to interrupt or disrupt certain behaviors, to ground you when you're upset, sad, or depressed, you know, even act out on certain circumstances to get you to move. I'll use the example of my personal dog, who anytime I pick up my cell phone and start to drift and disassociate, he enthusiastically will come up and nudge the phone out of my hand. And it'll go flying, you know, and I recognized when my instinct was to get angry, right? Like, but he was seeking my attention and saying, this is unhealthy for you. Let's go for a walk or go play Frisbee instead. Wow. And there's so much more to that, right? I mean, I went through, I told Pete this story, having, you know, experienced combat and explosions, it rattled my brain to a point where I was diagnosed with a traumatic brain injury. And I went through a neurofitness program catered to veterans that were trying to learn about neurofeedback, mindfulness, sleep health, and so on and so forth. The short end of this is I was provided with this headset that measures neurofeedback, and it measures three different brain waves, and I can't tell you which ones those are. There's certain games that you play, and it provides you with an audible feedback on whether or not you're in the right brainwave state. And I would continuously get the noise, which was a foghorn, I believe, like a low foghorn, that I couldn't achieve that brainwave state. And I would just get frustrated. You know, it was not helpful. I was getting frustrated and I could not achieve this mindful state or where I needed to be to where my brain wasn't just constantly running in different directions. And so while I'm doing this exercise, my dog came up to me and put his chin on my lap and I pet him. And as soon as I did, like the moment my hand touched his head, the feedback I got audibly was I hit the right brain state. I couldn't believe it. And it literally, it chokes me up thinking about this. I didn't believe that this, even all the experience I had doing what I do, within the canine program, it's like, there's no way that this is actually happening right now. So I tested it and I did it on three separate occasions at different times of the day with different dogs, even within my household. Same results. Every time I interacted with the dog, I was getting the right neural feedback. It works, and it's we got to get that on video at some point, just so I can.
3: Well, you know, you hear about the dog whisperer, but maybe the dog is the whisperer.
1: Absolutely.
2: Yeah.
3: Right?
1: I think dogs, horses, they all pick up on energies that we have no concept they're even, that we're even aware of ourselves. They pick up on things that you have going on just by being next to you. What's actually happening is pretty cool. But so funny, as a person going through society, you see a service dog, you see a vest, and you see a, but you have no idea what the actual service that dog is providing. And I think it's probably in every instance a little bit different based on that relationship that person, I mean, they're spending 10 years with them at 10 or 12 years, right? I mean, imagine the things that they pick up on after living day in and day out with this person, right?
2: I want to see the canine culture normalized in Central New York.
3: What does that look like?
2: I mean, you go to New York City or San Francisco and dogs are normalized in society. You see them everywhere.
1: Huh.
2: And they're all well-behaved. Right, it's just they live with us. They're cohabitating in our environment with us, which results in really well-trained dogs. It's why we do our canine guardian program, because the dogs go out to the places that these people work. They go to the grocery stores, they go to the malls, and eventually the novelty of these new environments wears off for the animal. And it's just like, okay, this is just what we do.
1: Yeah.
2: Compare that to the pet dog that may have to spend 3, 4, 6 hours in a crate at home. Maybe somebody comes and takes them out during the day. They're not getting that life experience. The life of a service dog is one of the highest qualities of life a dog can have, in my opinion and in my experience. And they do great things for workplaces, workplace culture. Anybody listening that knows what dogs, I know VIP has dogs in the office. They do incredible things for the employees.
1: I have an idea. It might be a horrible one.
2: Probably not.
1: I've thought about doing an experience at ClearPath with your service dogs being the primary focus, instead of sushi rolling or fun with Fun Guy, which is this month, April 30th, 6 to 9, cheap plug. But what if the participants of our community brought their dog? Would that be a complete madhouse?
2: Maybe. I'm up for it, though.
1: Maybe wait till the weather's nicer, where we do an outdoor experience where everyone comes in and can actually, if they want to, or to maybe help stimulate. That's a great idea. What you said, I don't think about it because I'm not as close to. We have a dog, obviously, and she has the ability to go everywhere with us because she's tiny and manageable. But it makes me think about when she was a puppy. We got her, and then there was an impromptu vacation that we took to Boston. Because she was so new, and we wanted to find a hotel that was dog friendly. In our efforts to find just a dog friendly hotel, we found a hotel that was specifically catered to the canine thing. And it felt like I was watching some type of Disney something. It just, if you walked in and you just stood back, it was like everywhere you look, there's people walking with dogs, left, right, big dogs, little dogs. Mm-hmm. We brought our dog was a pug and it was a puppy. So she was like, you know, the people behind the desk offered to watch. They had a service where they'd watch the dog if you wanted to go, they offered to do it for free because she was a puppy. And so they took her for 2 or 3 hours, but we went to do something that would otherwise be a hard, you know, maybe go and eat with a puppy would have been a hard thing. But it was one of the coolest experiences that we had because you saw everybody else. You met other people who had a similarity to you. You already had a common ground that if you walked into another hotel, you didn't know the person you're sitting in the elevator at home had a similar dog that you had, or one you had when you were a child, that you could immediately have a conversation with them. And it created an energy that's kind of stuck with us. And to your point, I kind of witnessed something that, you know, so I just thought maybe an experience where we could.
2: I love it.
1: Yeah.
2: I mean, it's an incredible modality to do life with your dog. And it's not all about obedience training. People get really wrapped up in the sit down, stand, stay thing. And it's not all about that.
1: Interacting.
2: I remember walking in the woods with a dog I was placed with, you know, over 10 years ago. Unfortunately, he's no longer with us. And Melissa was with me, the co-founder, and she just has a natural gift for connecting with dogs. And I was still, you know, on a 9 out of 10 scale of my symptomatic PTSD and just really apprehensive, and you know, everything was running down the leash. This dog was teed up as much as I was. She says, just let go, like unclip that leash and let this dog run and walk and build trust.

0: think there are some things that we could do and some areas that I would love to teach others about, you know, just experiencing this.
1: Like I said, it's an idea to think about. It may not be a good idea, but all this talk about what lights you up and associate with the canine program brings me to another topic that I think is near and dear to a few people's heart in this room, and mine obviously, but Mike's and Ryan's with the projects that are potentially coming down the line. And some of the work that we're doing together to create relationships is also an effort to create awareness to what needs you have in terms of expansion and growth. And thought maybe it'd be a good opportunity to talk about, with all this passion associated with the canine program, I'll let you guys can, I could probably step out of the room and let you guys talk about maybe what you guys have envisioned for the future for ClearPath and VIP structures.
2: Oh, this, I want Ryan to answer this.
0: We're very excited about the future, and you know, we've been aspirational in our goals, and we feel that at this stage, 15 years after doing this, and you know, nearly, you can never master the art of service dog training, but we're getting pretty close. We're, you know, one of the best in the world, that we want to triple our impact. And to do that, we're looking to expand our campus. We've put together a beautiful design for a facility that is, it's going to give us the ability to triple our impact in the canine program. And we're hoping to have this completed somewhere in the ballpark of 2030. It's going to take a village. It's going to take a whole community to help us do this. Cost of construction isn't cheap, but again, back to the sacrifice of the military community and that they give and the impact that we continue to have, I can think of no greater cause.
2: Right. Again, that's, it's priceless, right? So let's think about currently, Ryan, you bring a certain number of dogs through the program annually, quite candidly limited by the constraints of the facilities that are there. So if I'm not mistaken, there's a, what looks to be a colonial four-bedroom home as you enter campus, and that's where the dogs live?
0: It's our puppy development center.
2: And then so at night or during the day, but that's where they start and end their day, and they're literally living in a house with humans?
0: Yep. That's when they are, we'll call it their graduate program. So for 6 months, we'll have up to, not to exceed, 10 dogs on site for that period of time to be fully trained. You know, but staff, volunteers are overseeing that entire facility.
2: So they're living in a home. Going forward, to be able to triple the program and accommodate it, you're envisioning, and our team at VIP is designing, what appears to be, in my mind, a super aesthetically pleasing, fit the image of the campus facility. I call it a flex building for those in the construction world, that's multi-purpose. By doing that, now inside those four walls of that building will be what?
0: We're going to have three very large dedicated training spaces. The number of kennels that we currently have, we have around 10 that we're able to occupy at any given time. We're going to triple that through the existing space of the new design and then some external kennel facilities as well.
2: Great.
0: We're going to have classrooms. The space is going to be intentionally designed for the population we're serving. So every detail that we've poured into this matters, right? I mean, both to the practitioners and those that are training the dogs and to the recipients coming through as well.
1: What's the one thing you've said, no matter what happens, we have to add this to the new facility? A feature that
0: cleanliness and functionality. I mean, from the operational standpoint, where we learned a lot with just working with limited resources. So having, you know, hose bibs and ensuring we have adequate water in order to wash out all these kennels and overnight accommodations for caretakers. And we didn't even talk about the cabins.
2: So right.
0: We're looking at putting up four duplex cabins to start, which will help us house the veterans and families that are coming in from out of town, not just to participate in the canine program, but everything else that we're doing at ClearPath.
2: Because currently, how are you handling that part of it?
0: We put them up in a local hotel, and that seems to be diluting the experience. It's great that we're able to have these community partnerships and put people up in local accommodations, but to be able to do it all on the ClearPath campus would really make it sacred.
2: Well, it's the back to the venue and the campus. The space is there. The infrastructure when it comes to the sewer and the water and all that, where there's some improvements in the

0: to be that need to take place to support that from an infrastructure perspective, but the land is there and the mission is there, and the ability to take what is currently limited by a four-bedroom colonial home and turn it into a facility that's designed and built for this purpose with the classroom instruction, and then in addition to that, the cabins for the folks that are visiting to stay on campus all day, 24 hours a day, and obviously we want them out in the community, right? You guys have vehicles, you bring your constituents and your members and your veterans around the area, but for them to start and end their day on campus, you can't put a value to that.
1: No, and to fully integrate them within the Central New York community is great. People probably have seen us out in Wegmans and DeWitt walking around with a service dog doing public access test. We're all over the place, and it's part of bringing them into what we do here. You know, I think it aligns perfectly with making the city smaller and what we do at ClearPath.
2: How about the reach? I don't know if you've talked enough about like where you guys are, where you're moving, you know, the footprint. I think that's critical as well. I think because, yes, you have this a beautiful facility and headquarters in Chittenango, but there's veterans everywhere across the state and across the country, world, that need the service. Maybe just talk a little bit about that.
1: Yeah, it's grown reasonably over the last 15 years, but when I started there, we were covering 23 counties. It's pretty much up and down the I-81 corridor. We have peer mentors who are veterans themselves. That's how I got started there, that are serving veterans. They live in the communities that they're actually providing service to veterans. That has grown to 33 counties in New York State. So now we're serving 33 counties as far south as, you know, Broome County, as far north as Jefferson, and down in the Hudson Valley even, a little bit out west, and we're moving into the capital region. That's not to say that we don't provide services to counties outside of our catchment area. If a veteran connects with us anywhere they are, we're going to provide them with an adequate service. And two programs, our K-9 program serves nationally. So veterans from anywhere in the country are coming to see us and receive a trained service dog. And then we have a Department of Defense SkillBridge program called Operation Socrates. And that's for active duty service members that are 6 months out of discharge, that are interested in getting into K-12 teaching jobs. Hmm. We have, we're represented in 21 different states right now with that. We have well over 70 different partnerships with school districts, and that continues to grow, almost 200 participants, and a lot of these folks are getting jobs right after their internship. I'm really happy with that program.
2: It's amazing. How about the services too? I think, you know, there's we talked a little bit about the wellness, but I mean, the softer services or some of the other experiences that you guys are providing, the Friday Night Fire, maybe just share a little bit some of the modalities that are, you know, like when I look at your website, one of the most powerful things is the events calendar. Maybe it's because right. I like events and experiences, but that's where my brain goes.
1: Gotta hit Canteen.
2: I love that.
1: Canteen is one of the premier services that we offer up at ClearPath. And so just a little bit of history there. Back there in World War II, a small town in Nebraska called North Platte, when service members were returning home, the community welcomed them with home-cooked meals. They just intentionally received the military community home. They were there waiting for them. They expected them. It's, you know, hospitality, right? Mm-hmm. Every Wednesday, we have replicated this idea, and we put on what a Wednesday canteen, and we'll have 200 plus veterans, family members out for an incredible lunch. You're familiar with this.
2: Very much.
1: Yeah. We invite members of the community out nearly every Wednesday now just to be able to see what we do, experience it, break bread, have connection, share in camaraderie, and that's what it's all about. In some cases, this is filling a need. In most cases, it's for the veteran that doesn't have a tribe or a community or a place to go. It's a great opportunity for them to come out and to be able to do that on a recurring basis and be introduced to the organization and also experience some of our other programs and services. Usually there's wellness going on where we're offering chair massages down in the wellness wing or chiropractic services, you name it, right? There's canine training going on. Peer mentors are walking around. So when people come there and see Canteen, it's a vibrant thing. There's a lot going on.
2: There's an energy there.
1: Yeah.
0: What about the volunteer side, the folks that are serving the food? Yeah. How do they become servers, and how often do those faces change? Is it weekly or folks do it every week? Like, how does that work?
1: Our volunteers are absolutely the heart of this organization. And most of them are veterans themselves who have gone full circle and now are looking to continue a life of service after retirement. So we have well over 450 volunteers. Any given Tuesday, the place is packed prepping for canteen, helping out the culinary staff and getting ready. Wednesday, you know, obviously that's a full-scale operation where there's, and it's well-run. I mean, it's a well-oiled machine at this point. They got it down very well. And, you know, breaking down, cleaning up. We have volunteers in our canine program. We have volunteers in our wellness program, peer support, you name it. Yeah. There's so many different ways to uniquely connect with the organization, especially if some of these volunteers, you know, have been very successful in their own business and careers, and they're able to reciprocate things like resume development, skill-based workshops for workforce development, helping veterans translate their military experience into something that the civilian world can understand and interpret a little bit better to make them more employable.
2: They're the most grateful, energized group of people I've ever, I kind of, you know, just look at service, customer service, probably in a different light based on my background, which was always in, started out in hospitality and restaurant and then worked into just service-based businesses, and how you show up and present, that first impression, the smile, the eye contact, you walk through that line and you just feel like you're being welcomed into someone's home, and I get to see it every week. And then I've been spending enough time now where I'm starting to hear the stories. The other day, I don't recall her name at the moment, I apologize, but she started to kind of share her story of how she also helped to foster puppies as well. Right. So she was doing, she's in all facets of the organization, kind of wrapping her arms around it. And I think she's fostered like two or three dogs for the puppy training piece of it. Is that yeah, fair?
1: And that is one of the most incredible things. Sharon,
2: okay,
1: retired from Lockheed Martin. Now she's, and you never know this, somebody walking around in a volunteer shirt and hat, cleaning up our dishes while we're, having a connection lunch.
2: Yeah.
1: And somebody like that who's been so successful also has volunteered to raise our service dogs. She's doing everything. And that's what we want for the veteran community too, when they come to experience Clear Paths, not just experience one service. The way in which we navigate a veteran through the organization is we're feeding them with, you know, a roadmap that is catered to them, that is tailored for a journey that is specific to them. And that could be a veteran that is down and out and homeless, or somebody who's on the other end of things and retired and looking to find their next meaningful career or purpose, or in the middle. So it's all over.
2: We're getting short on time, but there's a couple other key items. I believe it's 15 years that you guys have been doing this amazing work, and wondering what that looks like. You've been there for over 10 years, I understand. But when you've walked in to Clear Path, then to envision what it is now, but if you could also think about what another 15 years, can you even begin to imagine what that looks like? Have you tried to?
1: I can. And if we continue on the trajectory that we are right now, I could see a Clear Path expanding geographically beyond the borders of New York State.
0: Hmm.
1: Certainly within New York State, too. I fully believe that we'll have developed our premier canine training facility. We'll have the cabins within the next 3 to 5 years. Our impact continues to grow every year, incrementally. I mean, we're serving over 5,000 people every year, not just across the 33 counties, but nationally now as well. To be able to do things like this and talk about our impact inspires the community to invite us in, right? The people that listen to these things. And from a national standpoint, I hear time and time again from veterans that graduate from our program is, why doesn't this exist in Florida or Oregon or Virginia or North Carolina, wherever they're going home to? And they desperately want to bring that back. So that, to me, is a data point to pay attention to and just think about how we can potentially seek to do that in the future.
2: I want to just personally, I say it all the time, but I'll tell you how grateful I am for the relationship, for the opportunity to come into your organization to understand what you have going on, to meet all the amazing people on your team. Every perspective in my life, every person I meet is the currency that charges my world. I learn from other people's stories. It helps me to develop into a better person. The opportunities to share your experiences, your perspective to mentor me in ways that have already had an effect in my life. I'm so super, super grateful for everything you guys are doing, for you as a partner, a friend, on your van out or trailer outside the window. I believe it says you found your place.
1: Right.
2: I believe I have, and I'm super grateful for that and for your time here today. I'll let you close out, Mike.
0: Yeah. If those listening have interest in volunteering, where do they go? What do they do? How do they engage?
2: So I like about Mike Durkin. He's always about the stuff that matters. How do they get to be those volunteers? Because the volunteers to that point, sorry, I was supposed to stop talking, but thank you, Mike. The volunteers, a lot of times in those instances helping to serve food are businesses that come in
1: right
2: to help to either sponsor or to just put, so maybe you could share a little bit about that and then we'll wrap this thing up.
1: Yeah, all the traditional pathways, right? The website, social media, and all that. But give us a call. I would encourage anybody that's interested in volunteering to just come out. You know, if you're within...
0: Just show up,
1: and we will be prepared to receive you. That is what ClearPath is about. We expect that you'll be there at some point, so we can welcome you into our little ecosystem, show you what we do. And if you're interested in getting plugged in, you know, that would be a great time to do it. And all the people that you need to connect to are going to be right there. There's all the digital ways to do it. I'm getting paralyzed by the digital world. So, you know, my way is like actually come out and see us in action. Come out on a canteen, experience it. There's plenty of opportunities to get connected, both from a volunteer standpoint and if you're a business looking to come out and serve at canteen or do something meaningful
2: sponsor
1: in that way.
2: Sponsor
1: a dog.
2: Red, White, and Blue Barbecue, which is
1: June 13th.
0: Yeah, so thank you. Ryan, it has been only 10 months, but I feel like I've known you for a lot longer than that. I'm amazed that it's only been that short of a time, but I feel like I'm pretty well entrenched in the organization compared to my knowledge of it 2 or 3 years ago. I'm just super excited for your team. The fact that I don't think I've ever heard you say out loud that you're looking to take this beyond the borders of New York State, to think that could become a regional or national platform is super exciting, and you can absolutely do that. And we're absolutely going to within the next 3 to 5 years, you are going to have a training facility that's going to be off the chart. And just knowing you're impacting one person at a time, and you know this, but through our friend who went through graduation today with his new dog, is a testament that all you have to do is show up. And we've changed his life by just showing up that one day for our snowshoeing event. And I've got another guy that I met this week who just wrapped up his military service and moved back to town. But he does have some medical sales experience, but he can't find that position here. And he's like, oh, I think I've heard about ClearPath. But I don't know if he's really understands it. So I told him to send me an email, which he hasn't yet. This was on Wednesday. I'm excited to introduce Gage. Gage, if you're out there listening, I told him he needed to get a hold of me, and we're going to bring him out to you.
1: Great.
0: On Canteen Day. And a great young man, grew up in Oneida, and came home after a number of years of being away. So just keep fighting, keep smiling, keep leading, and keep advancing others through your path of what you've learned, and help those other people get through their path a little bit more nimbly.
1: Thank you both.
2: We appreciate it.
0: Thank you.
2: Red, White, and Blue Barbecue is June 13th.

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0: Live from NPR News in Washington, I'm Ryland Barton. President Trump spoke to first responders today about the importance of Republicans voting in the midterm elections. NPR's Danielle Kurtzleben reports.
1: The president mentioned high-profile Senate races like those in Michigan and Texas and also emphasized tax cuts that his administration has signed into law. Many of his remarks focused not on future plans, instead touting accomplishments and past election wins.
2: So I think you ought to fire your top people that supported Kamala. Can you imagine? You have Trump and you have Kamala, and they supported Kamala. What were they thinking?
1: He also spoke about his various White House renovation projects, including the Rose Garden. The president has done a series of gatherings this year in what is now a paved patio area for various constituencies, including hunters and fishers, farmers, and school-aged children and their parents. Danielle Kurtzleben, NPR News, The White House.
0: Nine former FBI employees are suing the Bureau and Director Kash Patel over what they say was their unlawful firing for having worked on an investigation into President Trump. The lawsuit says the former FBI agents, analysts, and specialists were targets of political retribution. NPR's Ryan Lucas has more.
3: The lawsuit says the nine former FBI employees were members of elite counterintelligence and intelligence squads, and combined, they held more than 100 years of experience and service in the FBI. They were all assigned to work on the investigation into President Trump's alleged mishandling of classified documents after his first term in office. The lawsuit says they were all fired in February, quote, not for any cause or legitimate reason, but only to satisfy the president's personal vendetta, end quote. It says the firings violated their First and Fifth Amendment rights. They are seeking to be reinstated in their jobs at the FBI and any back pay they would be due. Ryan Lucas, NPR News, Washington.
0: Ukraine attacked a Russian oil refinery today, abandoning a brief truce involving energy-related targets that it said Moscow didn't follow. Ukrainian President Volodymyr Zelensky says he felt betrayed by President Trump after the U.S. placed restrictions on Starlink systems that Ukraine uses to guide drones. Trump also recently made a deal to import Russian diesel fuel, despite international efforts to sanction Russia. Prices are rising, but Americans are still spending money. NPR's Katie Riddle reports.
4: Retail spending rose by 0.8% last month. Much of this was at the pump. Gas station spending alone jumped by 6.4%. Spending at grocery stores and restaurants also rose slightly. These numbers don't necessarily mean Americans are buying more. Inflation is driving up the cost of most goods. The data does indicate, however, that consumers are resilient. Some analysts stress that while the economy is on solid footing overall, the burden of inflation is not distributed equally. Lower and middle income families are feeling a significant strain. Katie Riddle, NPR News.
0: You're listening to NPR News from Washington. Federal health officials are moving ahead with plans to broaden access to a class of unproven injectable drugs called peptides. They've become popular among people looking to build muscle, look younger, or boost energy. Health Secretary Robert F. Kennedy Jr. has described himself as a big fan of peptides and directed the FDA to consider loosening restrictions on their use. The Irish novelist Sally Rooney and her publishers say her books will no longer be sold in Britain because of her support for a pro-Palestinian group the British government has banned. Rooney is a longtime supporter of Palestinian causes, as NPR's Lauren Freire reports from London.
5: Sally Rooney has said she'll donate book profits to Palestine Action, a protest group the British government has labeled a terror organization. That makes it illegal to voice or give any support to the group. Rooney's publisher says the label also means that it can't send Rooney her British earnings. And that, it says, is a, quote, unconscionable situation for a publisher. Rooney says she is in full agreement to stop British sales of her books, which include Normal People and Conversations with Friends, both of which have also been adapted for TV. Rooney says she's been honest about her beliefs and is, quote, wholly prepared to accept the consequences. Lauren Freyer, NPR News, London.
0: Costco is selling stuffed animals of Jimothy, the short-spined raccoon that's become Seattle's unofficial mascot. According to the Seattle Times, the plushies are made by dog toy company Think Dog, but plenty of humans are buying them for themselves for snuggling rather than for chewing. U.S. stocks indexes closed higher today following a shaky day of trading. 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
7: Hello and welcome. We hope all is well with you. Here is trumpeter Gabriel Mark Hasselbach from his recording Mid-Century Modern Volume 2. And he's joined by a guest artist here, tenor saxophonist Ernie Watts, for a Chick Corea tune, Chick's Tune.

From Mid-Century Modern, Volume 2, trumpeter Gabriel Mark Hasselbeck with Chick Corea's Chick's Tune. Tenor saxophonist Ernie Watts, the guest soloist there. Miles Black on piano, along with Lawrence Mollerup on bass and Joel Fountain on drums. You're listening to Jazz with Dave Schwann, and up next, bassist Kyle Eastwood. He has a recording out called Cinematic. He picked and chose some favorite film music, including a couple things that are included in some of his father's films, his father being Clint Eastwood. But here is a classic thing by Michel Legrand and Alan and Marilyn Bergman. Camille Bertot is the singer for The Windmills of Your Mind.

One very hip and cool arrangement of Les Moulins de Mon Coeur, The Windmills of Your Mind. The music, of course, by Michel Legrand and Alan and Marilyn Bergman. Camille Berthold, the vocalist there. Kyle Eastwood and his quintet, with Kyle on bass, Quentin Collins on trumpet, Brandon Allen on sax, Andrew McCormick, the pianist, and Chris Higginbottom on drums, from their recording called Cinematic. This next music, also from a film, The Wizard of Oz. Here is Chucho Valdez.

What a command of the instrument. Wow. Chucho Valdez, pianist, live in New York at Jazz at Lincoln Center. That from a recording in 1998, simply called Live in New York. And Somewhere Over the Rainbow, Chucho Valdez, pianist extraordinaire. You're listening to Jazz with Dave Schwann. Thank you so much for joining us. And please stay with us for a lot of great music ahead. Pat Metheny, and a guitarist that I'm sure Pat has been listening to for his lifetime, Grant Green, coming up next. First, Pat Metheny with a quartet featuring members of the Pat Metheny Group from the recording called Quartet. Here's a piece by Lyle Mays called Glacier.

0: guitarist Pat Metheny and his quartet featuring Lyle Mays piano, Steve Rodby bass, Paul Wertico drums, from the recording called Quartet, and a Lyle Mays piece, Glacier.
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0: If you like great guitar work, you've come to the right place. We go back to 1961 for this next recording from the great Grant Green, Rudy Van Gelder's studio, August 1st of 1961. Into the room, Grant on guitar, Yusuf Lateef on tenor, Jack McDuff on organ, Al Harewood on drums. Here is Grant Stand.

from August of 1961. Can you believe how far back that goes? That still sounds so good. Grant Green and Grant Stand. That's also the name of the Blue Note album from Grant. Yusuf Lateef on tenor, Mr. Green on guitar, Jack McDuff organ, and Al Harewood on drums. That is one of the classic Blue Note releases from the 1960s. In fact, everything that Grant Green did for Blue Note back then still sounds terrific. You're listening to Jazz with Dave Schwann. Thank you, as always, for joining us. And now, by contrast, here is Aaron Deal from a beautiful recording on the Mack Avenue label called The Vagabond. We're going to hear a piece by Sir Roland Hanna, one of the masters of the piano. Aaron is on piano here, Paul Sikivi on bass, Gregory Hutchinson on drums, for Sir Roland Hanna's A Story Often Told, Seldom Heard.

Well, you might not expect some shouts of approval from the people in the group after hearing a piece like that, but that's on the cut. The piece is called A Story Often Told, Seldom Heard. What beautiful music, by the great Sir Roland Hanna, and played there by pianist Aaron Deal, with Paul Sikivi on bass, Gregory Hutchinson on drums. It's from the recording called The Vagabond. And of course, Sir Roland Hanna, one of the masters of piano. I first encountered Roland Hanna when he was a member of the Thad Jones Mel Lewis Big Band, but he also was a founding member of the great New York Jazz Quartet, which had people like Ron Carter in it. Some terrific recordings made during the time they were together. On this recording, though, with Aaron, The Vagabond, Aaron writes a great deal of the music on it, but we also have Sir Roland Hanna's piece, a piece by John Lewis for the Modern Jazz Quartet, even music by Sergei Prokofiev and Philip Glass. The Vagabond from Aaron Deal, well worth checking out. You're listening to Jazz with Dave Schwann. Thank you so much for joining us. Here's another great pianist and composer, Cedar Walton. We're going to hear a tune, though, by the bassist in this group, though, David Williams, Got to Get to the Island.

Cedar Walton from The Bouncer, and the tune called Got to Get to the Island, written by the bassist in the group, David Williams, along with Cedar on piano, Vincent Herring on sax, and Willie Jones III on drums. We thank you so much for joining us this hour and hope you enjoyed all the great American music we call jazz. Dave Schwann finishing up with Walt Weisskopf in his European Quartet from their recording Worldwide, and Walt's tune called Russian Roulette.

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1: Good day and welcome to our new neighbors on Community FM. I'm Marina Bogovska and I'm happy to be hosting this month's program. In this series of shows, we explore our region's growing and very important immigrant and refugee community. Central New York is one of the nation's main areas for refugee and immigrant resettlement, and WCNY wants to introduce you to many of these new neighbors and tell you more about how you can help them better adjust to life in their new country. Our guest today is Nina Paluchina from Russia. Welcome, Nina.
2: Hi, Marina. Thank you very much for inviting me. I really appreciate this opportunity.
1: It's a pleasure to have you. And let me tell our listeners at first, little more information about Nina. Nina is not just random guest who I met 5 minutes ago. Nina is very close and dear friend of mine, and I think it will make our conversation just better, and it will be very... I hope it will be very natural and it will inspire our listeners, and I'm sure they will enjoy hearing your journey. So thanks again for coming. So let's start from the beginning, Nina. Tell us briefly about yourself. Who is Nina Paluchina?
2: Well, it depends what kind of me you want to know. Right now...
1: The best part of Nina.
2: Oh, the best part of me is a mom of three beautiful kids right now. Mm. I have a 7-year-old daughter, Lizzie, a 4-year-old boy, Benjamin, and my littlest son, Solomon, is turning 6 months tomorrow.
1: Congratulations. I have to tell you, make you compliment right away, because you look fantastic for a mom of three. I remember when I gave birth, I looked like Shrek's wife. I was big, fat mama. You look gorgeous, like supermodel.
2: Thank you.
1: So now tell me... Please, yes, I understood that's your greatest accomplishment, and it's amazing. It's beautiful, you know. You have a really incredible fruits of your life. But now let's take you back in. Introduce me, Nina, who lived in Russia. How your life looked like when you lived there in that country.
2: I was born in the city of Kursk. It is right on the border with Ukraine, or if you know better where Moscow is, it's 500 kilometers, or that would be around 300 miles south from Moscow. My childhood was a very happy one. I grew up in a Christian family. My dad was church pastor, and I also have a younger brother. Our family was very much into music as well. So from the early age, it was decided, it was not even negotiable that we'll learn how to play music. I used to play a Russian folk instrument that no one knows here about. It's a 3-string instrument that the closest to it would be probably a mandolin. It is a relative of a well-known balalaika, but it has a round shape. I wish I brought it here, because people are curious when I tell them about this instrument, because no one knows about it, but I haven't.
1: So how old were you when you, your childhood was really happy back in Russia, and I'm really happy for you, because not everyone can share this experience with us. But tell me, how old when you moved to this country, and what happened? What inspired you? You just woke up and say, oh, I decided I will change my life tremendously and I will move. So what happened? Tell us your story, Nina.
2: I don't think I was ever planning about moving anywhere, but I happened to fall in love and marry a guy who
1: that
2: time was an American citizen. His name is Daniel, and he also was born in Russia. We met when we were kids. It would be safe to say we grew up together in the same city. We had common friends. When he was 16 or 17 years old, his family immigrated to United States.
1: And you separated, yeah?
2: We got separated, yes. But we continued to...
1: So you were just friends?
2: We were just friends, very good friends. I could say that maybe we were about to start dating just before he moved away. But when he moved, we continued to keep in touch.
1: Oh, there were no Facebook that time.
2: No Facebook. Well, I'm very lucky that he's a very techy guy. So he came up with a bunch of ways for us to stay in touch. We started with emails. Then
1: That's so official.
2: Well, it was the easiest way for us to connect because text messages could not go internationally, or like we would have to pay much extra to do that. So we did emails, then this app ACQ or ICQ, I don't even remember, came out. We used that for a while.
1: And keep then, in mind time difference. Yes. Time difference between Russia and America. It's just like...
2: Yes. So most of the time he was the one to suffer. So he would have to stay very
1: That's
2: late.
1: The way, you know, let them suffer.
2: He would come back from school or later work and then text or call me. Oh, then Skype came out. And we use a lot of that too.
1: Okay, so how long, like, you were torturing him this way? I mean, communication through emails.
2: Love
1: at the distance,
2: It lasted for 5 years. And then
1: he passed all tests to be patient, you know?
2: He did. He had to because my parents didn't trust him that much. Being a parent right now, I understand that he looked like a guy who would break my heart and move away, never coming back. So I don't blame them. But he did come back. And
1: how old were you when this happened? Like when you physically met again?
2: Well, he came back a few times just to visit. And when he came back and proposed, I was 24.
1: So he moved, he immigrated, he left Russia.
2: Yeah.
1: When he was 16?
2: Yes.
1: And then he came back you were 24,
2: I was 24. Yes.
1: Wow.
2: Or 23 turning 24.
1: That's a long story.
2: That was I'm 2 years older than him, so yes. It lasted for
1: That's amazing.
2: For about
1: Thanks
2: five
1: for
2: years.
1: Sharing. Okay. So what happened after he proposed? Again, tell us about the journey, how you moved from Russia to America.
2: He proposed, we got married, and he applied for a spousal visa for me.
1: That's nice way. To immigrate, like one of the ways how you can immigrate.
2: Yes.
1: Legally.
2: The paperwork took us around 2 years to come through. And then I came to the U.S. in 2017 for the first time.
1: 2017, here we go. Okay, so you got married in Russia and you lived together. So he left life in America just to be there with you. Correct?
2: He did. Yes.
1: That's real love. That's so romantic.
2: Thank you.
1: That's an amazing story. Thank you for sharing. I think all women who listen to us, they're probably already like looking for a box of Kleenex. Okay, just start crying.
2: I can tell you more.
1: Tell me more.
2: Before leaving, he actually composed a song. He wrote a song for me and he recorded it. He is singing on the tape, and he paid a few guys, like he hired a band to record the song.
1: That's impressive. Is there any chance we can somehow like listen to it? Do you have any recordings?
2: I don't have it with me, but I think he even uploaded to iTunes, but I'm not sure. I have to check it with him.
1: That's powerful. I mean, I've never heard that coming. Okay, good job, Daniel.
2: No,
1: okay.
2: No, he is romantic.
1: So, okay. Thank you for sharing. It's very interesting. I've learned, you know, we are friends. I've never heard that story before. So now tell me about your life when you moved. So when I invite guests to this show, they have different stories, you know, to share. Sometimes they have, you know, it's a quite painful experience, and they share like what the hell they went through, and they suffered, and they lived in, you know, in fear, and then they moved here, and you know the way they adjusted. But for you, it seems like you had really nice, you know, childhood. Your beloved daughter, amazing, like incredibly talented musician, and then you got married, and this man, you know, he moved the mountains in order to be with you, you know, good for him. I mean, this is really love, you know, to leave United States and move to Russia. So tell me, so when you moved here, tell me what was the huge contrast for you, or it was just natural transition?
2: Think for me, it was much easier than it is for many people, partly because I spoke the language.
1: Yeah.
2: I think the language barrier is one of the biggest challenges for immigrants here. And also, I had someone with me who already lived here before, and he knew people, he knew places, he knew how the things are done here. So for me, it was a pretty easy transition, I would say.
1: Okay. And when you moved here, did you have any children or no?
2: No, we didn't have any children.
1: So you gave birth already here?
2: Yes, all of our children are born in the States.
1: That's amazing. Congratulations. So you're not like traumatized, okay, by like childbirth in Russia? Because some people, they share very
2: I've heard stories.
1: Scary stories. We don't want to scare our listeners.
2: I hear it is getting better, but it depends.
1: Yeah. Okay, it's like battlefield. Okay. Let's keep that part. Okay, so then, tell me more. Okay, you introduced yourself, so we know Nina as a wife, as incredible mother, you know, person like who can play musical instrument. Now, I want you to share with our listeners about your passion in life. So, what you do for a living? About that Nina Poluhina, who is an incredibly talented photographer. Tell us more.
2: Yes, I was anticipating that. So, I am a photographer. I've picked up my camera for the first time around 10 years ago. And since then, I've been doing pictures. I started with weddings. And now I transitioned more into family pictures, especially after I started having my own children. I understand how fast time flies, and it is so nice to have those photos, those pictures to look back on. And I'm happy to provide my clients with something
1: absolutely
2: to cherish.
1: And I have also to tell to our listeners that I totally agree that you're incredibly talented, and I share this from my personal experience because Nina Poluhina is my family photographer, not just a friend, but my family photographer. And so far we had, I think, 3 family photo sessions, 3 years in a row. Every time, you know, you exceed all my expectations because, you know, it's not easy, you know, when it's wedding, you know, people all there prepared and they already know that what's coming. But when it's family photo session, you have to. I remember last year when we were in Syracuse University, you know, that place, and you know how my boys, kids, they were like running all over the place. And Nina, she's so patient, and she did it so like incredible job. I mean, it's not easy. Like one thing, like so you capture these moments and everything went so smoothly. I'm grateful for you, and I'm looking forward for, I don't know, 50 more family photo sessions, you know. You have
2: Thank
1: to come up
2: you.
1: With locations.
2: I really appreciate your compliment, but I also have to give credit to you because you come very prepared.
1: Well,
2: all your outfits are very thought through. Not everybody comes that prepared as you are.
1: Well, I'm trying my best. Okay, so what advice you want to give to people who just came to this country or to Syracuse?
2: First of all, do your best and try to learn the language, because language barrier closes a lot of doors. And when you can speak the language, you can do so much more and you can meet so many more people. And the second one would be the people. Try and meet people. Go out of your comfort zone. And I am a very introverted person, so that was my biggest challenge, going out of my comfort zone every time I leave the house. I like to hang out with someone I already know, but
1: I hope you enjoy hanging out with me. You know?
2: I already know you, so I enjoy hanging out with you. No, actually, I feel very good after meeting new people, but there's like this barrier that I have to cross.
1: You don't have to trust them, you know, all your like stories and, you know, secrets.
2: No, you're an extrovert. You will never understand how scary it is.
1: No. I mean, I have to agree with you. And I have to tell you, I really enjoy spending time with you because you have a one side that you say that you feel maybe uncomfortable around like new people. It's I get that. But I have to tell you, it's very beneficial for me to spend more time with you because I enjoy you have this gift to listen to people. I can be in your presence and just you, I talk, you know, I talk a lot, you know, I have my even show on the radio. But I'm so grateful for you for our, that's why I guess that's another reason why we became close friends, because that's a gift to listen. So it's just not everybody, you know, have this gift.
2: Thank you. I genuinely enjoy listening to people and know them better.
1: Yeah. So, yeah. So first advice, it's definitely like language, learn language. And what are like, do you think that Syracuse actually, if we skip the part about actual life in winter here, it's like ice age, you know, it's freezing cold, like Wegmans freezer. So if we skip that side, tell me, like, do you recommend Syracuse just for leaving for immigration here? Or let's send all flights to Florida.
2: I've never lived in Florida, so
1: me too. I've never even visited
2: Florida. I cannot send anyone to the place where I've never lived before, but the weather sounds nice and looks nice. We love Syracuse in summer and fall. Our favorite family activity is to go hiking. The Finger Lakes area, all those parks, they are gorgeous. Fall is so beautiful here. So I think it's a good place to live. And for immigrants, it's a good opportunity to meet someone who maybe can speak their language, because there are a lot of people from all over the world here. Unlike Florida, maybe. I don't know.
1: I don't know. I've never been in Florida, but to me, like people, when people tell me, like, I understand I live in America, but to me, like Syracuse, that's it. That's how you... do you like living here? I said, yeah, it's like paradise. And they say, how are you doing? And my answer is, I'm living a dream. And people start laughing. They think it's sarcasm. They said, oh, what kind of dream? Is it nightmare? I said, no, I am genuinely happy. And people's like, Marina, you are like crazy a little bit. So, I mean, I'm happy here. Are you happy here, Nina?
2: I am happy. I'm happy wherever I am. I'm trying to. But it's a funny story when you mentioned Syracuse. For a while, my daughter thought that Syracuse is America. Yeah. And like Florida is another country.
1: That's what I think. I believe that it's...
2: We travel somewhere and then we come back to America.
1: Absolutely. How old is she? Seven?
2: She's seven now. She's learning about different states in school right now. So she knows that Florida is just another state. But yeah, she used to think Syracuse is the America.
1: Yes. So, and so how old were you when you came here? You said in 2017. So you were very young, yeah?
2: I was 27.
1: 27. And what do you think? Is it more challenging for older people to move? Or it's never too late? I mean, to start fresh, you know?
2: Well, theoretically, it's never too late. But obviously, it's easier for younger people to come and adjust. I know that because I can see my husband's parents who came here in their 40s. They struggle more with the language.
1: Be careful right now, okay? Because I'm 39, I'm pushing my 40s. So you sound like they're ancient, you know? Be very careful. Well, you want to stay my friend. Don't mess up with people in their 40s.
2: Well, now they're in their 60s. They came... Okay. I don't know.
1: I'm joking.
2: 20
1: Nina,
2: years
1: joking.
2: Ago. But I can see that they struggle more with language barrier.
1: Yeah.
2: They try to...
1: They're old school.
2: Yeah. And yeah, they are used to the way they lived their lives before.
1: I agree. Yeah. Tell us about like what you miss the most about your life back in Russia.
2: Obviously, I miss my family. I miss people. I miss being around someone I know for the bigger part of my life. I look at the pictures and sometimes I have this fear of missing out, or actually missing out when I see them celebrating their birthdays or someone gets married and I'm thinking, oh, I could have been there, but I can't. Sometimes I miss food, but you know what? I'm learning. Every year I add a new skill. You already know about my sushi.
1: I do know.
2: So last year I learned how to make sourdough. This year I'm making my own cottage cheese at home.
1: Incredible. You are a rock star. You're crushing it, Nina.
2: I just tell you. I'm trying. Like you gotta learn and improve, otherwise you're stagnating.
1: Yeah. It's impressive. So
2: thank you.
1: I'm just so happy for you. And I like when you said, yeah, I am happy here. I'm trying to be happy everywhere. Because sometimes, life of an immigrant, it's not easy. It's not always easy. And I totally agree with you that it's not just language barrier, but you miss its part. I have a necklace I ordered on Amazon, and it's written, it's map of Ukraine, and it's written, half of my heart is in Ukraine. So it's like half of your heart is in your country, and you know, it will just
2: also sometimes I miss speaking my own language. I've seen this video where this woman says, you know how smart I am when I speak Spanish? And I feel so much like her. You know how smart I am when I speak Russian?
1: You are smart.
2: But yeah, sometimes I feel that my grown-up mind is trapped in a 6-7-year-old language.
1: You're an incredible person, and not just because you make delicious sushi that I like. And I have to tell you another thing about Nina. Nina is extremely easygoing and patient person. I mean, one of the most patient people I've ever met in my life, because I don't have, I emphasize and I repeat myself all over again and again. I said, you know, Nina is my close friend. And in reality, you know, I don't have lots of close friends in general in my life. Well, one thing, because I'm straight shooter, you know, I'm very direct person. So not everybody like that. And I cannot fake. I don't know how to fake. You know, I'm very direct and sincere. And another reason why people don't invite me over, you know, to visit them, because when I came to Daniel and Nina's house for dinner, I had so much food that after that, I mean, I know it's hard even to believe, but I need to make this public confession. I lay down and I took a nap. I fell asleep on the couch, you know, covered myself with blanket, and nobody even bothered me. You just, it's incredible. I mean, so no wonder why nobody invites me over.
2: Well, I'm glad you feel comfortable enough to fall asleep.
1: Absolutely. I felt loved and accepted. Thank you, Nina. I'm looking forward for new invitations.
2: Thank you. We will definitely invite you over.
1: Yes. So tell us probably advice to people who just got here. Besides learning language, you mean, would you recommend just to make new friends, or just to emphasize on adjusting to this culture, you know, or just to try to find your community and, you know, like Russians stick together? What's your advice?
2: Community is a great thing, and I understand that it could be helpful to kind of stick to your own tribe, to the people who can speak your language. But I would recommend going out of your comfort zone and try to make new friends who was not born in the same country with you, who speak different languages. I found it much easier for myself when I just came here to make friends with other immigrants, not necessarily from post-Soviet countries who could speak Russian, but like one of my best friends was a girl from Korea. She also came here a few years ago, and we could find so many things in common, yeah, because she was also an immigrant.
1: That's nice. I mean, have you ever heard, it's a personal question, have you ever heard what people saying, oh, you have an accent? Oh, no, never.
2: All the time.
1: I hear this all the time as well.
2: Yeah. It's funny when they try to guess where I'm from.
1: Today, someone, like one gentleman, he asked me, he said, where are you from? I said, oh, you can hear my accent. He said, yeah, you definitely have accent. And I said, so where I am from? And he said something, Puerto Rico. I'm like, what? I'm not Puerto Rico.
2: Yeah,
1: I mean,
2: yeah, I've been confused with Polish, Ukrainian all the time because of how many Ukrainians are here in Syracuse, and like the accent is pretty much the same for all Eastern European countries. The funniest story was I worked at Starbucks for some time when I came here, and one of the customers asked my manager, where is that girl from? She has an accent. And my manager was, she's from Kentucky.
1: And, that's nice.
2: And he totally bought it.
1: Yeah, that's interesting memories. So now you're a stay-home mom and you're just enjoying this season of your life. I'm just so happy for you. And I have to tell you, I really admire you as a mom, because I also have three kids. And I don't know. I mean, I am who I am, but I'm bad policeman in my family. You know, my husband, he's very, he's mm-hmm. he's so, I don't know, so gentle, so quiet, and just so loving. I am like raging fire. You know, if I see like danger, danger, alert, alert, you know, you just, it's, I'm bad policeman. And it's not that I'm yelling at my kids, but I like, you know, discipline, you know, like rules, schedule. And when I look at you, and I remember summertime, you know, because we attended the same church. Mm-hmm. So when it was upward season and when you were pregnant mm-hmm. with Sam and Benji, he was jumping all over the couch, like all over the place. And you were handling the situation with so much grace. You know, it was so, you were so, you didn't lose like self-control. You didn't start yelling and like crazy. You were just so like, it's amazing. It's impressive. So I'm older, you know, I'm a woman in my almost pushing my 40s. Let's remind that. Let's remind that straight facts. But I have to tell you, I'm learning from you. So
2: thank you. Well, to be honest, I try not to yell at my children in public.
1: Okay. There's dark side of that.
2: every morning, I am the bad guy in the family because my daughter has to leave home by 7:30 to make it to school on time. And she likes to sleep in. So I'm the person that sending people out of the door.
1: So after living so many years here, like, tell me about your husband. Is he still so romantic as before?
2: He is. The ways that he shows up are different, but obviously I have flowers most of the time on my table, and he is my biggest support and my greatest friend.
1: I'm number two support. I'm number two. He's Prince Charming. Okay, I'm number two support. Well, Nina, thank you so much. I really, how you say, you know, I think I fell in love with you from the first sight, from our first conversation, and now it's just, it's more. I love you more now.
2: Thank you.
1: So thank you so much for coming. It was really my pleasure to get to know you more, and I'm sure that our listeners will be inspired to hear your story. Thank you for coming.
2: Thank you for inviting.
1: Absolutely, anytime. 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I'm Marina Bogovska. Thank you so much for listening. Thank you for coming.
2: Thank you.
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1: Good day and welcome to Checkup from the Neck Up here on WCNY Community FM. I'm your host, Dr. Rich O'Neill. 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On this radio show, we'll also focus on topics designed with your health and happiness in mind. Our guest today for this episode is Mr. Ron Klopfenstein, a middle school and Utica University teacher and a journalist with a show called Media Monday. And we're here to talk in large part about Ron's 10-plus years totally disabled with chronic fatigue syndrome and his dramatic recovery back into his life functioning as well or better than prior to chronic fatigue syndrome. Welcome, Ron. Thanks for coming on the show.
2: Happy to be here.
1: First, let's define chronic fatigue syndrome right off of Dr. Google. Chronic fatigue syndrome, quote, is a serious chronic illness that causes extreme debilitating fatigue lasting 6 months or longer, which does not improve with rest. And here are the key symptoms. Post-exertional malaise, meaning you do anything and you feel crummy. Sleep dysfunction, cognitive impairment, brain fog, and orthostatic intolerance, dizziness, lightheadedness, nausea when moving from lying down or sitting to standing up, and lots of pain, muscle aches, joint pain, frequent headaches, and they don't know what causes it. Unknown triggers, and the management of it focuses on basically symptom relief, lifestyle adjustments, and pacing your energy to avoid triggering those post-exertional malaise episodes. So, Ron, would you tell us about your life before chronic fatigue syndrome set in for you? What were you doing?
2: I was pretty much the opposite of somebody who had CFS. I was working full-time as a disability rights advocate. Mm-hmm. I was teaching an adjunct course at a community college. I was getting my doctorate. I was taking one course. I was taking two courses at a time, getting my doctorate. Uh-huh. It was online. And I had founded a nonprofit organization that I ran called Planet Utica, a media organization, and we're uh-huh. producing television shows. So I was doing really all that. And, you know, it was hard, but it was a strain to do all that at once, but it was okay. I was managing.
1: So it really sounds like you are a highly functioning, high performing, high energy guy.
2: Right.
1: Now, when did
2: chronic
1: fatigue syndrome set in for you? And how did it begin? What happened?
2: So I was about 32. So the way that uh-huh. it began, I figured out trying to go through my timeline. The way that it began actually with a single incident, I believe.
1: Uh-huh.
2: I was going to college. It was a teaching a night course.
1: Uh-huh.
2: And I walked into the classroom and I looked into my book bag to get out the textbook.
1: Yeah.
2: And I didn't see it.
1: Uh-huh.
2: So I ran back out to the car to get the book. Uh-huh. And it wasn't in the car. You know, I thought maybe left it on the car seat.
1: Yeah.
2: So I came back into the class and was like, you know, figured I'd just make do, you know. Then I opened my book bag and the book was there. And
1: whoa.
2: I just remember that incident. Uh-huh. Like, how could I possibly have opened this and not seen the book?
1: Mm-hmm.
2: And then what happened was, really within minutes, I just started to feel sick. And then within like an hour, I had to leave the class and go home. And I had
1: you felt really ill.
2: Yeah, I was so sick. I thought it was like a really, really bad flu.
1: Uh-huh.
2: Like, you know, sometimes the flu can come on quick like that.
1: Yeah, yeah.
2: But
1: yeah.
2: It seemed like unusually quick. And by the time I got home, I told my now husband, Jim, he had to take me to the hospital.
1: Uh-huh.
2: Because I really thought I was like dying. I didn't know like what
1: so
2: could
1: you
2: possibly
1: were really
2: be happening.
1: What happened when you got to the ER?
2: So I got to the ER and I remember it was like very overcrowded as our ERs always are. And mm-hmm. I just could not stand to sit in a chair. I was so sick.
1: Uh-huh.
2: So I remember telling them like at the front desk, you have to give me a bed. Even if you don't help me right now, I literally
1: have to lie down.
2: I will lay down in uh-huh. this in the snow and the slush on the floor. Here.
1: They had snow and
2: yeah, it was November, so I remember uh-huh. being slushy and stuff,
1: uh-huh.
2: but I didn't care. Like, I would have laid down on that
1: because you were so ill.
2: I was so sick.
1: Yeah.
2: So they did, you know. And the last thing I remember from that is I told them I was going to vomit.
1: Uh-huh.
2: And I projectile vomited.
1: Oh, yuck.
2: And uh-huh. so they thought it was like a really, really bad migraine. And, uh-huh. you know, I believe that. It could have, you know.
1: Could have been.
2: Could have been.
1: Mm-hmm.
2: So they gave me like a shot of Imitrex for migraine, a migraine mm-hmm. medicine, and sent me home. And, you know, it seemed like something that was just like would pass, like an unusually bad headache, but a headache. Then the next day at work, I just remember just like, I actually locked my office door and lay down on the floor there at work.
1: So you were exhausted.
2: Yeah. Uh-huh. And that was obviously extremely unusual for someone to lay down on the floor at work, you know?
1: Yeah.
2: So, and especially for someone like me who I'll never really get
1: tired. Yeah, you were on the go all the time.
2: Yeah. So within, I would say by March of that year, I was looking up some of my records. I was on SSD and applying for SSD. And so within a few months, I would say by the end of January, my life was dismantled, you know? All those things had stopped.
1: And you were just disabled.
2: Just disabled.
1: Uh-huh. Yeah. Now, when we were talking the other day, you told me a story about how you thought this began. You were trying, your mind, I'm a specialist in mind, I'm a psychologist, right? So I know what our mind does is it tries to explain what happens to us. It creates what I call a mental map, right?
2: Yeah.
1: And your map said you were exploring and trying to figure out what the heck happened to me.
2: Never put a lot of thought into what caused it. I mean, I always believed that it was sort of similar to that it was microbial or viral or bacterial. I mean, I always assumed that it was, and I think that someday maybe they'll find out that it could be like related to Lyme disease or triple E virus at the time was really prevalent.
1: Uh-huh.
2: So there were things like that, you know, at times like everybody, you know, you think about like people in my family would tell me everything through family history that possibly could have been like an antecedent or like a parallel to it.
1: Yeah, yeah.
2: My mother did have the Spanish flu really bad when she was pregnant with me. So we wondered perhaps like,
1: possible.
2: You know, in utero.
1: Mm-hmm.
2: Also, when I was three, I was the firstborn. My mother was a stay-at-home mom. And she like kind of forgot about this, but she went to a period in her life where she was extremely exhausted, unusually so. And it was kind of like a family legend, family lore that like she would take naps in the afternoon and I would be 3 years old. I would get up from my nap and watch General Hospital. And I've been watching General Hospital now for 54 years because of that. I was 3 years old when I started.
1: Uh-huh.
2: I was hooked for life as a fan, you know? But it was like, that was kind of an unusual story. Now, at times we think about like, well, that's kind of unusual that I was only three and she was so asleep that I got up to watch television.
1: Uh-huh.
2: But then, like, you don't really think about, like, I'm sure she never really thought about it that much later on until, like, you know, then 30 years later, then it's like this weird thing happens and you don't know why. I mean,
1: So you're thinking maybe there's a link between your mother's fatigue and your own?
2: Yeah. Well, you know,
1: and maybe it was related to
2: you can't help
1: like,
2: but
1: the
2: wonder,
1: virus
2: like,
1: when she was pregnant.
2: Right. You wonder, like, why did this happen to,
1: yeah, of course.
2: To me? And like,
1: your mind just naturally does that. Everybody's mind wants to understand so it can avoid things like that in the future. So, what symptoms did you have?
2: Oh, well, the symptoms that I had, I had the overwhelming fatigue.
1: Yeah.
2: The thing where the unrefreshing sleep, where sleep just did not help.
1: Didn't do anything.
2: I remember one time, like, I actually, like, tried to force myself to, like, stay in bed all weekend just to, like, sleep as much as I could.
1: Uh-huh.
2: And I thought I got to be able to, like, sleep enough to get rid of this.
1: Yeah.
2: But, like, and that didn't help. I had the pain that, like, swelling.
1: Joint pain.
2: The joint pain. And definitely the brain fog was really bad.
1: Uh-huh.
2: The post-exertional malaise, I had no idea that that was part of it. I didn't know what that was because, and I think probably I maybe exacerbated the symptoms at times because I did try to push back. I mean, I tried to exercise.
1: Uh-huh.
2: I tried to do stuff. I thought, you know, because I believe it's like I am now. Like, you know, sometimes if you're tired, get up and move around. And
1: yeah.
2: Wakes you up.
1: Perks
2: and
1: you up.
2: More activity.
1: Yeah.
2: And that was my philosophy throughout life.
1: Mm-hmm.
2: So, you know, when you're in your 30s and all of a sudden, like any amount of activity has this awful retaliation. And
1: with chronic fatigue.
2: Right. And they call it post-exertional malaise. And I think malaise is like too way, way too mild of a word for what happens to you.
1: Uh-huh.
2: It's mostly like, it's like post-exertional getting hit by a truck.
1: So, oh, wow.
2: Yeah, malaise just isn't the right word for that. And that's like, I think the cruelest part of it is the more you try to help yourself, the worse you make it.
1: How long did this go on for you?
2: Well,
1: you were 32.
2: Yeah.
1: How long did it go on?
2: Really hardcore symptoms without any relief for at least 10 years.
1: Oh, my.
2: And in fact, the one thing that got worse, the orthostatic intolerance, gets much worse over time because you know, you have a little, they say it comes with a chronic fatigue. I always assumed it was from deconditioning, but it gets so bad that like your body doesn't even pump blood well enough to sit up, much less walk around.
1: And you have to lay down all the time.
2: Yep. And it's because, and it's kind of because you lay down all the time, and then you have to lay down all the time, and then you try to get up and you see stars, and so you lay down again.
1: Oh my.
2: And that makes it worse.
1: Yeah, yeah.
2: So that was one of the things.
1: Spiral down.
2: Yeah. So like, you know, and naturally, like, especially when I first had this, the orthostatic intolerance didn't seem to crop up until years into it. But when I first had it, some of these things that you're having, like especially the post-exertional malaise, you don't understand it. And you just think, you don't know what's even happening. You just keep thinking, I just got to push more.
1: Yeah. So what happened? So 10 years in, your life is destroyed.
2: Right.
1: And what happened that it started to turn around?
2: Well, a few things happened. One thing that I did, and we talked about this in the pre-interview, and I know it's nothing you prescribe to, but I started taking colloidal silver.
1: Okay. I'm going to talk about that more in a minute from the scientific

0: tough exercise, like really like pumping, you know, like curling something heavy,
1: yeah,
0: what that does to your arms, you're kind of like doing that to your brain, because like every 30 seconds you're starting to see stars.
1: So that
0: exercise sounds was dreadful. A lot harder than it sounds.
1: Sounds absolutely dreadful.
0: So I worked my way up to where I could watch TV.
1: Uh-huh. And then what did you do?
0: So then I started to do, I went to a doctor in New Jersey. I went to like a few
1: doctors.
0: You've
1: been seeing a bunch of doctors.
0: I tried everything. I went to a kinesiologist. Uh-huh. I had cranial sacral massage for many years.
1: Uh-huh.
0: I was part of a study at Georgetown where they found that we have like higher than normal cerebrospinal fluid pressure.
1: Uh-huh.
0: So they did a spinal tap. That was rough. But I wanted to help out the science.
1: Mm-hmm.
0: And he found that with people with this, like we have slightly abnormal proteins in our cerebrospinal fluid and this pressure. So like one of the things that a symptom I would have that would kind of hurt was my occipital ridge would bulge out.
1: Uh-huh.
0: And so
1: back of your head here.
0: Yeah, it's the back of your head where your spine goes up right into the brain, I guess.
1: Yeah. Uh-huh.
0: So when I would have problems, like when it would get worse, it would swell up and it would kind of like hurt laying down. I could almost, even though like you don't lay on that part of your head, laying down, maybe the pressure, I could feel it.
1: Ouch.
0: So when I had the spinal tap, it was kind of interesting because when I had the spinal tap, and this was like in the middle of the sickness, I kind of recovered for like a few days.
1: Oh, wow.
0: And I thought, and it was actually one of the most like difficult experiences of my life, because I did kind of recover and I thought I was recovering, and I came back home from Washington. I thought I was going to be okay. But then the pressure must have built back up and I like slid back down. So for a while.
1: So what did you do next?
0: So this was like about 5 years in. I didn't do much for 5 years until I started with the silver.
1: Yeah.
0: So.
1: And then what did you do?
0: Well, I started it. My husband found out about this. We could buy these machines and made this silver. So, you got to try everything. Uh-huh. So that was like.
1: You were desperate.
0: I didn't believe that it would work.
1: Yeah.
0: And I didn't want to do it because I actually have like an aversion to coins, like an OCD thing.
1: Uh-huh.
0: So the thought of drinking silver to me was like drinking coins. And I thought it was the most disgusting thing anyone could ever propose to me.
1: Yeah.
0: And I did not believe it would have any effect. You know? But, it's like a few ounces. So, you got to keep your husband happy. He never gave up on me all this time.
1: Uh-huh.
0: So if he had stuff to try, I would try it.
1: So one of the things you did, you were going to tell me a moment ago about, you went to another specialist.
0: Yeah, I went to specialist.
1: What did that specialist say?
0: Well, he thought he the trip down there was so rough.
1: Where
0: he
1: was it?
0: He thought it was New Jersey.
1: New Jersey.
0: He thought I had maybe like Alzheimer's, because the cognitive part of it, the brain fog, was so bad, so exacerbated by the journey. I didn't drive, but Jim drove, but I had to ride all that way. So he thought that. He also did a blood test and found out that I was gluten intolerant.
1: Uh-huh.
0: So, and I'm not known as celiac disease, or I don't have gluten intolerance like where I end up in the hospital.
1: Yeah.
0: So it's not to the point where like it would have caused this, but it was a factor,
1: So what did he say to you?
0: To like have... I think he thought
1: you had Alzheimer's.
0: Right, he couldn't imagine like what was wrong with me, because like he wasn't. I don't think he was actually a chronic fatigue doctor. So like it seems really strange when someone is so exhausted that they don't like respond, or that they don't like seem to think. So
1: what was his prescription?
0: Seemed alarming.
1: You're there, you are.
0: Well, he thought maybe I should like go into an institution.
1: You should be institutionalized.
0: Well, because it seems so bad. Because like you can get so tired that you're like catatonic.
1: Yeah.
0: Like you really
1: can't communicate.
0: Yeah. Like you sort of aren't like, it's like you're there but not there, because you're just so tired. Like, I think probably the best example would be if like your phone rings at 2 o'clock in the morning, or like if it's something where like you have to get up for a flight at four in the morning, like it's kind of like that kind of tired.
1: Good
0: where
1: example.
0: Like you're tired in your head too.
1: Yeah.
0: You can't
1: make sense of it. So this doc said to you, you should be institutionalized.
0: Yeah. Jim was like, well, no, we're not doing that.
1: And that was a shocker to you.
0: Well, it wasn't because I didn't know about it. It was a shocker to him. It's a shocker to me now. And it was a shocker to me. Like, I think by the time I got home, and like had some time in my actual own bed and stuff, and the journey was over, then Jim told me and I could like kind of take stuff in. So.
1: And then what did you do then?
0: So then another thing he said was I could try possibly was to like walk around the house like 3 minutes a day every other day.
1: So this doctor said
0: you could do something.
1: You could walk 3 minutes a day around the house.
0: Yeah.
1: Every other day?
0: Without stopping, like 3 months without stopping.
1: Okay.
0: Yeah.
1: And you did that?

0: After I was able to sit up and stuff,
1: uh-huh.
0: then that was like one of the things that, you know, because you don't think of these things as like difficult exercise.
1: Yeah, yeah.
0: But to me, it was. I would put my, I don't think we had earbuds yet. Then I put my headphones on and listen to uh-huh. one song on my Walkman and walk, or my, I had an iPod, my iPod, and listen to one song and walk around for one song.
1: Uh-huh. And did you gradually increase your amount of exercise?
0: I gradually was able to, yes.
1: Okay.
0: Yes.
1: So you were doing two things. You were taking the silver,
0: mm-hmm.
1: And you were also exercising. Now, I want to talk about colloidal silver. I went back to Dr. Google again.
0: Sure, sure.
1: AI. And here's the quote.
0: Right, right.
1: There is no scientific or clinical evidence supporting the claim that colloidal silver can cure or treat chronic fatigue syndrome.
0: Right.
1: Major medical bodies, including the U.S. Food and Drug Administration, the FDA, and the National Institute of Health, the NIH, warn that oral colloidal silver is neither safe nor effective for treating any disease or medical condition. Now, what I want to ask you is, and actually they go on to say there are some serious
0: probably
1: risks.
0: Probably that it's harmful too, I would say.
1: That accumulates over the time in the body's tissues, can turn your skin, eyes, and organs a bluish-gray.
0: Yeah.
1: Organ toxicity, they can damage the kidneys, liver, central nervous system.
0: Yeah.
1: Drug interactions can reduce the absorption of medicines. They say,
0: the thing
1: to do is to do what you're talking about, carefully add exercise in, pacing yourself, have a good diet, and work with a doc to address specific issues like sleep disturbance, pain, or orthostatic intolerance, the dizzy stuff you're talking about.
0: Yep.
1: So specifically says, avoid unverified supplements like colloidal silver.
0: Yeah.
1: So now what I want to know from you as a psychologist, I want to know when I say that to you, what does your brain say? What does it say about that? Because you're convinced.
0: It worked
1: convinced
0: for me.
1: It worked for you.
0: Yeah. And I know, like, I had to take it for many years. So, like, even when I was recovering, I would say probably from, like, I probably started taking it around age 42. And then I obviously took it, like, a lot of it, like, during the time I was getting better. And from the time, like, 44 to 48, when I was preparing to, like, have a part-time job again. And into the jobs, I would say probably I took it from, like, age 42 to about, like, probably to about, like, I was 54. Like, it seems like the past few years, it was for a few years I would stop taking it, then I would need it. So I would go back to
1: it. When you say you need it, what do you mean you need it?
0: Symptoms would sort of come back.
1: Like, okay.
0: I would have days, like, on the couch that were scary. So then I would be like, oh, I better get, you know, do the skin. So, and then it got to be.
1: Did you ever consider that maybe it was the colloidal silver that was causing those problems?
0: No, it's when I didn't take it. No, it's when I didn't take it.
1: Oh, okay.
0: And so then I would just use it, like, if I did have the flu, or, like, you know, if I had a cut or something, you put it on your skin.
1: Yeah, it works. Apparently works for some on the skin topical issues. But taking it inside is another story.
0: Absolutely.
1: Yeah.
0: It's been proven as a microbial on the outside.
1: But on the inside.
0: Right. I mean, it worked. It saved my life, but it maybe not everybody. So, you know. I've never really heard
1: all the scientists and all the scientists, including the food, would disagree totally with you. So how does your brain say to you, it worked for me?
0: I wouldn't necessarily have to agree with what the scientists
1: say. Oh, no,
0: said,
1: I'm not saying how. But this is what it says. I don't have to agree. My experience was, what does your brain do with the piece about, because the scientists say pacing, exercise, is what you did. And they recommend
0: that. It's what I did
1: that.
0: For 10 years, and it didn't work. So it is what I did for the first 10 years, because I did try, and I did try to pace, but nothing worked for me until I had that.
1: Uh-huh.
0: And I had to have that for a few months before even anything works. So, I mean, my theory, and I really wish that, I mean, I wish, I guess if I were talking to scientists, I wish that even though it can't be patented as a drug, that they would still be interested just for the good of humanity and study it. Like
1: So may I interrupt you for a minute?
0: Yeah,
1: Ron?
0: Yeah.
1: Because they have studied it over and over and over again, mm-hmm. and found that it doesn't do anything And in fact, it's dangerous. So that this is the part that's mm-hmm. so fascinating to me as a psychologist, because there's
0: psychologists thought that being gay was a mental illness for many years. So people can be wrong about stuff in science.
1: Oh,
0: and like
1: absolutely.
0: My own experience is that this is the thing that cured me. So I mean, that's why sometimes when I make sense of it, I do sometimes wonder if it's not a microbial illness that I contracted, and that it lowered the load enough that my body could fight back.
1: Well, that's a very interesting theory. And again,
0: so
1: all of science would disagree with you, all of the experiments. Mm-hmm. And you were doing the one thing that they say is really central to recovering. So I don't think you're giving yourself enough credit.
0: No,
1: for and
0: totally.
1: The one thing I want to talk about before we stop, we just have a couple more minutes, is there's, do you know, what do you know about the placebo effect?
0: I know what it is, and I think it's crucial to understand that I did not believe that silver would work, and I did not want to take it. So, you know, I think it's important that I didn't believe in it. So I actually was nervous that it would, because I went online and saw what you saw.
1: Yeah.
0: Like, there's this character, Papa Smurf. There's this guy, Papa Smurf.
1: I got to stop you because we're going to run out of time.
0: Oh,
1: we're not going to be able to address the placebo effect, and I got to read it.
0: I don't believe the key thing is that the placebo effect
1: is your brain can convince your body when a fake treatment is the real thing. So like at some point, you started to actually believe it worked, because you, when you would get sick, you would take it and then you would feel better. And what I want to suggest is that perhaps you don't believe enough in yourself, that you, like all people, by the way, can take, our brain can do things. If we believe something is going to help us, it can
0: really help get over diabetes?
1: Be effective. No. It's not about
0: the flu.
1: It's not about things that is organ changes.
0: How about MS?
1: It's actually not about those kinds of things.
0: Okay.
1: It's about things like pain and fatigue. Let me just finish, Ron. That it's about those kinds of things. It's separate from organ changes like you're talking about, like diabetes.
0: Well,
1: it can't.
0: I gotta finish.
1: Give me just a minute. Hold that energy, which is wonderful. Look at all the energy you've got. So the placebo effect, it works on symptoms that are, quote, modulated by the brain, like the perception of pain, stress-related insomnia, and fatigue and nausea. So things like that, which are the central symptoms of chronic fatigue. And they're saying silver does not do it. But what you did, which is moving and getting yourself moving, actually is what they suggest and seems to have worked for you. And placebos involve a complex neurobiological reaction that includes everything from increases in feel-good neurotransmitters, like endorphins and dopamine.
0: I would like to address that if there's time.
1: To greater activity in certain brain regions linked to moods, emotional reactions, and self-awareness, which you're talking about. So back to you. I don't think you're giving yourself and your brain enough credit. Back to you.
0: Well, I think that's extremely insulting because it supposes that this whole thing was in my mind, that I dismantled my entire life.
1: Oh, no. I'm not talking about how you got it.
0: I'm not talking about how you got it.
1: I'm talking about how you recovered.
0: Well, why in the first place would I have been imagining these symptoms?
1: Symptoms are real. Totally real. Obviously, you were disabled for 10 years. What I'm saying is that what you're... idea, just the idea
0: about...
1: How come
0: it didn't work until I took the silver, though?
1: Well, you started doing two things at once. You did the silver and you were exercising.
0: But I didn't believe in the silver, so can it possibly...
1: I'm not talking about whether you believed. You took it, and you started... And you started to exercise. So you were doing... this is what we call in science a confound.
0: Many times.
1: Ron, just hang on. Let me just finish this. You're talking about you have confounded a number of things. You're assigning the solution to silver, which the evidence says no. But there are a number of other things you did that were helpful to you. And look at you now. And so I can't totally disagree with silver, because the evidence says actually it can kill you.
0: I think, you know, I probably, I mean, you're probably thinking that what I'm by talking about is dangerous, but I do think that it's dangerous to say that mind over matter, to tell people with chronic fatigue to get up and move, because the post-exertional malaise is so real and so devastating.
1: And you did it. How did you do it? If it's not mind over matter, how did you do it?
0: Well, I keep trying to tell you, but you really don't want to hear it.
1: What? Silver?
0: I use silver first.
1: It's true. I don't want to hear it because there's no evidence. And the evidence is, it's like, you know, Trump, when he said inject bleach.
0: Right.
1: It's like, are you out of your mind? Mm-hmm. And so I'm saying, yes, that's true. I don't want to hear it because the science says no.
0: Right.
1: And I do hear your experience, but I'm saying that you are, you're confounding two things, and you did a great deal. Obviously, it's amazing what you've done. You've come back from really a totally disabled life to an energetic guy who can argue up a storm with me, hold your own. It's fabulous that you have this energy. And so I think it's great. Thank you so much for being on the show. We have to stop now. But Ron Klopfenstein.
0: Thank you.
1: Thank you very much for being with us. And folks, you've been listening to Check Up From the Neck Up on Community FM. 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I'm Dr. Neckup, Rich O'Neill. Have a great day, everybody, and thanks again, Ron.
0: Thank you.
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1: This program is brought to you by the members of WCNY. 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

0: to Balancing Act, the show that aims to tame the political circus of two-party politics. I'm John Katko. This week, data centers. Are they a boon or a burden? In the center ring, we're joined by data center expert Jonathan Kumi. On the trapeze, Elena Schlossberg of the Coalition to Save Prince William County and Dan DiOrio of the Data Center Coalition take swings at the issue. Plus, I'll give you my take. And in Did You Know, when it comes to data, big things come in small packages. But first, let's walk the tightrope. Every time you stream a movie, use online banking, ask ChatGPT a question, or store photos in the cloud, somewhere, a data center is helping make it happen. But the cloud isn't a cloud at all. It's computing power and data stored on remote servers. These servers are a type of computer. Many of them house in data centers and accessed over the internet instead of from your own computer or smartphone. The idea isn't new. It goes back to the giant computing rooms of the 1940s. Then came the internet in the 1990s, followed by cloud computing, streaming, and smartphones. Now, artificial intelligence has put data center growth into overdrive. And these facilities are crucial. They support banking, healthcare, communications, government, national security, plus an AI race in which China and other countries are also heavily investing. Supporters warn that without enough computing capacity, America risks falling behind. But the cloud, it turns out, takes up a lot of space here on the ground. Hyperscale data centers can be massive, windowless industrial buildings surrounded by cooling equipment, generators, and electrical substations. And for people living nearby, that can mean a very different look and feel for their communities. There's also the noise. Fans, chillers, and other equipment can produce a steady hum 24 hours a day. Then there's water. Some cooling systems can use substantial amounts of water, which is critical for the data centers to operate properly by keeping their computers cool. The bigger universal challenge, however, may be electricity. Data centers used a stunning 4.4% of all U.S. electricity in 2023. The U.S. Department of Energy projected that could reach between 6.7 and 12% of our energy resources by 2028. And they need that power around the clock, 24/7, 365. Wind and solar can be part of the mix, but reliable 24-hour demand is also renewing interest in alternative sources of power, including but not limited to natural gas, geothermal, and nuclear power. This includes restarting closed nuclear plants like Three Mile Island in Pennsylvania. Some policymakers, including President Trump, are even asking whether new data centers should have to provide their own power or pay the full cost of adding it to the grid. For communities, there are benefits. Data centers can bring billions in investment and construction jobs and tax revenue. But they may create relatively few permanent jobs once they're built because the buildings are just loaded with computers. And the backlash is growing. This summer, New York State became the first to impose a statewide one-year moratorium on new hyperscale data centers. They claim they need the time to develop new rules to protect ratepayers, communities, and the environment. One thing that does seem to compute is that America will need more data centers in the future. But where should we put them? How should we power them? And how much should the communities that host them be asked to give up? Let's process those questions as we ask an expert in the data center ring. Joining me now is Dr. Jonathan Kumi, a leading expert on data centers, computing efficiency, and energy use. He's also the author of research so influential, there's even a law named after him. Welcome, Jonathan, and tell me about your law. It's called Kumi's Law.
1: Some people call it that. We did research on the historical improvements in energy efficiency of computing over many decades. And what we found was that the computing efficiency, energy efficiency, doubled every 1.6 years. And that means over time, starting in the mid-1940s, computers just kept getting more efficient at a ferocious pace. And ultimately, that trend has allowed us to have iPads and cell phones and other small electronic devices that operate on batteries and allow us to be very mobile.
0: With respect to data centers, how many are there in the U.S. and how are we doing against our main arms race rival in this area, China?
1: So there are thousands of data centers with varying sizes. Some are extremely big, like the power use is that of a mid-sized city or a big industrial plant. But some of them are pretty small. And so there are probably, you know, several thousand in the U.S. as a whole. And data centers are not a new thing. We've had them since the mid to late 1990s. And it's only in the last 6 or 7 years that people have started to think about AI data centers, which are generally bigger than the more conventional data centers that we're mostly familiar with.
0: So why are the AI data centers so much bigger? And it seems like the subject of such consternation now.
1: Well, it's that there are economies of scale. If you have a very big facility, it means you can spread your cost, your fixed costs, over a larger number of computations. So the cost per computation is much lower when you have a bigger data center.
0: So what are some of the concerns associated with these mega data centers?
1: Data centers use electricity. Some of them use water. And anytime you have a very large facility, of course, the worry is that the amount of electricity they use or the amount of water they use could be quite substantial, especially if it's placed in a small community. But every data center is different. And unfortunately, people take the most extreme cases and then they apply the energy use or the water use of an extreme case. And they say, well, the data center in my community is probably going to use that much. And that is almost certainly wrong.
0: Yeah, so let's talk about some of those articulated concerns. What are these data centers generating that makes people in these communities so upset?
1: All data centers use electricity. Every time you send a query to an AI model or you type in a Google search, that information is then transmitted over the network. It goes to one of these large facilities, and the computer analyzes it and then sends information back to you. In order to do that, of course, you have to use electricity. And the question is, what is the value of the query to you? And it turns out a lot of these activities, a lot of the services that computers and data centers deliver are very valuable to businesses and to people. And so that's ultimately the question that we as a society need to answer, which is it worth it? And in a lot of cases, computing services are so valuable that it's absolutely worth it. But there are real costs. And the question is, you know, there's energy costs, there's water costs. In cases where there's a data center that has power plants on site, there are pollution, local pollution effects. So all of those issues can be a concern if they're not properly handled.
0: So just so I'm clear, when you walk inside a data center, is it teeming with people or is it just loaded with machines that tend to get warm and that need to be cooled down?
1: Yes, you can think of a data center as like a big warehouse building filled with computers. And we need to take the heat out of the computers in order to keep them functioning well. So that means that there's cooling energy associated with, you know, keeping the data center operating. There's electricity going into the computers to keep them chugging along and generating the results of those queries that we talked about.
0: So let's try and take your Coomey's law to the next logical question, and that is, if computers keep advancing at such a rapid pace, are we going to need these massive data centers going forward, or can we downsize as we get more advanced with our computing?
1: There are two things that drive electricity use of data centers. One thing is the increase in the service demand, the compute demand, the things that, you know, the number of queries that we ask of the computers. The other thing is efficiency. If service demand goes up, electricity use goes up. If efficiency goes up, electricity use goes down. And the real question is whether service demand is going to keep going up as fast as it has in the last few years, basically the AI companies have been giving away compute at well below cost. So I think there's real questions about whether they're going to, you know, the service demand is going to keep increasing at recent rates because the AI companies are going to start charging the actual costs of the equipment and the facilities that they've been developing. Because up till now, it's basically been a lot of free stuff. And people love free stuff, and they use more of it. But then when people start charging the real price of it, I expect that service demand to not increase as fast.
0: Yeah, with a few minutes we have left, I do want to talk about the arms race aspect of this. I mean, when I was a child, the arms race was a nuclear arms race during the Cold War, and it was terrifying. But it was also, the conventional wisdom was that if we allow our adversaries, in particular Russia, to keep building nuclear weapons and we don't keep up with them, there's no mutually assured destruction there. So now we have this modern technology that there's been much discussion about. If we don't keep up with China and the others, is that a bad thing and why?
1: Well, let's first talk about the arms race between the companies, because that's really what's been driving growth in AI demand. The companies all believe that they're going to get increasing benefits by scaling their models, bigger models, more data, more computers thrown at the problem. And they all think that they want to get there first. So they want to be first past the post. And if they do, they're going to win. That's their whole vision of this. And there are a lot of questions about whether that's even true, that there, you know, it's pretty likely that there are other ways to generate those compute services that don't involve scaling, that don't involve the biggest models and the most data. And so there are ways to deliver those computing services that use 100 times less energy and 100 times less cost. So that's the arms race among the companies. And then among the countries, I think it's really unclear what that question even means. Because what does winning mean in this context?
0: Well, I guess not so much winning is what harm could company or countries like China do to us if they, you know, they have a turbocharged AI system fueled by these massive data centers and we don't.
1: So that is really the question. So we need to be focused on what these models can do and then what potential harms they could instigate. And it is true that these models are particularly good at, for example, hacking. They're really good at software. And so we need to, at a minimum, be prepared to counter other countries using AI to hack our systems. So we need to become more sophisticated at it. But right now, the U.S. is leading the charge by a lot.
0: Dr. Jonathan Kumi, we could go on forever with this, but thank you so much for joining us. So, are data centers a boon or a burden for the people who live near them? Here to discuss this are Lena Schlossberg of the Coalition to Save Prince William County, Virginia, a primary expansion zone for data centers, and Dan DiOria of the Data Center Coalition. Welcome to you both. And Dan, I'll start with you real quick. The data centers, are they a boon or a burden for the communities, you think?
2: Well, I think they are definitely a boon for communities. You know, we see dramatically throughout the country that data centers are a significant source of jobs for skilled tradesmen and women, both to construct the facilities and maintain them, as well as significant sources of revenue. In neighboring Loudoun County, data centers have helped to lower taxes 2 years in a row. You know, so these are tremendous job and revenue opportunities for communities. But I agree they have to be done right.
0: So, Elena, is there a cost to some of these so-called boons to the communities?
3: So let me just explain why and how I got engaged in this issue. An Amazon Web Services campus, secretive, our supervisors had all signed NDAs, had triggered a massive transmission line project that was not only going to take my property, but other people's property. And to add salt to the wound, we as ratepayers covered the cost of their infrastructure. That was 12 years ago. What is happening with the data center industry is they are simply taking too much power, too much fossil fuel, too much water, and too much land. And the burden on everyday residents is reaching catastrophic levels. We see our utility bills doubling. We see our quality of life diminishing. Diesel generators are running. DEQ can't stop them. Gas turbines. The impacts are felt not only close to home, but also our entire PJM grid is now at risk of blackouts. And that is our concern. It's not about being anti-data or anti-job. It's about the actual impacts that we are dealing with on the ground, both near and far.
0: So, Dan, let's talk about that, because a prevailing comments that I hear both in New York State and nationwide is that there is a tremendous burden to the communities, and that sometimes the communities pay a disproportionate share of the costs of the electricity and other things associated with these data centers.
2: I think nationwide, when we look, we see actually very little relationship between rising data center build out and increasing electricity costs. You know, we know in PJM that data centers were responsible for about 50% of the capacity costs, but those costs have to be allocated appropriately. We depend on regulators and utilities and grid operators to help us do that. You know, data centers are an end user. We expect our bill, is our bill in full, and that no other ratepayers are paying for that cost. Data centers are amongst the most efficient water users in the economy. We see 83% of data centers in Virginia using as much, if not less, water than a large commercial office building. So I agree that we ultimately have to do, we have to address these questions. I think overwhelmingly the good actors in the industry are addressing these questions.
0: So, Elena, let's follow up with that. Your concerns are about the costs, the rising costs and burdens on communities. How would you suggest that we address those?
3: So the coalition back in 2014, when we were founded, knew we needed to prove it was Amazon that triggered a public utility infrastructure project, and that they were taking our property via eminent domain by a public utility, and that we were covering the cost. And what we did was we found a unique way to apply a line extension policy to the data center that had triggered the load, which was Amazon. And unfortunately, while we didn't prevail then, right now the SEC has adopted a new tariff and rate structure for large load energy users. The idea that data centers are not the cause of the stress on our utility bills and the grid is simply not borne out by the facts. PJM acknowledges that it is the data center industry that is creating a reliability risk, not just in Virginia, but recently in July, there was an overload on specific transmission lines. And for the first time, that surge, when the data centers remove themselves from the grid because they are overheating transmission line infrastructure, there was a flickering of power from Northern Virginia to Chicago. So indeed, the reality is the data center industry is triggering a load demand that is unprecedented. In the state of Virginia, we need to build 92,000 megawatts, which is 92 gigawatts, which would be basically tantamount to 92 nuclear reactors. Instead, we are building massive gas plants in communities that don't even have data center development. Everybody in some way is suffering from this unprecedented power demand that cannot be denied by the data center industry. Even they acknowledge it.
0: So, Dan, what about that? What about some of the comments you hear out there, prevailing comments, that the data centers do use an awful lot of power, and we all acknowledge that, I'm sure you do. The question is, should they be shouldering more of the burden with respect to the costs associated with that?
2: Well, the power demand is reflective of all of us using digital infrastructure. It's reflective of everything that we do every day, whether it be, you know, an interview just like this, or whether it be an online classroom, an online purchase, electronic healthcare records. You know, AI is an important growth driver, but it's not the be-all, end-all of data centers, and it's less than a quarter of current compute. And I think very clearly, costs need to be allocated appropriately. This is an industry that is committed to paying their full cost of service, and we've been supportive of contracts and tariffs and policies that ensure that that's the case, because no residential ratepayer should bear a portion of the costs that are directly attributable to a data center.
0: So, Elena, what about that? How do you get the data centers to pay their fair share? What's your proposal?
3: Okay, so let's just be very clear. The data center industry has triggered an unprecedented low demand on Virginia. Our projected forecast was flat up until 2021. And then every single year we have doubled. So in 2023, in January, our forecast for peak load demand in Virginia was 23 gigawatts. The next year, Dominion Energy had to foreclose that it was now 70 gigawatts, and that has grown. How do you make the data center industry pay? It's very simple. The transmission infrastructure they trigger must be applied to them and only them. That transmission line infrastructure must be buried so you don't harm and take other people's biggest investment. We hear a lot about the data center industry investment. What about my investment? What about the investment of Virginia residents all over? Apparently, the Data Center Coalition had a big party, and they've now renamed Virginia. Virginia is for servers instead of Virginia is for lovers. Well, does that make us the serfs that are supposed to feed this industry by giving up our American dream? And that's real. When a transmission line infrastructure comes and they exercise eminent domain, you lose out. And that's happening throughout Virginia. And the data center industry needs to pay for the transmission. They need to pay for it being buried. And then they need to pay for all the generation that they alone are triggering.
0: Okay, Dan, what do you think about those proposals?
2: Data centers should pay for their costs. That's absolutely true. And I think ultimately we know in Virginia, according to the JLARC report, data centers have been paying their full cost of service. And good policies that ultimately allow for that to be the case moving forward will ultimately, I think, be beneficial. And it's something that the industry has supported. And so I think we have to ultimately look at the facts and the context there, which is that independent studies have shown data centers are paying their full cost of service, especially in the state of Virginia. And I agree, we absolutely should be paying for the transmission costs and for generation costs. And I think the data center industry will continue to remain committed to that. And we will continue to work with regulators, utilities, and grid operators to ensure that that's the case.
0: Okay, so Dan, Elena, Dan admits, whether they're actually doing it or not, he admits that they should be paying their fair share. So that, let's say that you have an agreement on that. But what about the location of these? We only have about 45 seconds left. I've drove through Northern Virginia many times in the last few years, and having data centers in high-density suburban areas doesn't seem like a good idea. So what would you do about the location of them? What would you propose there? We only have about 45 seconds.
3: The only way to resolve this issue is data centers must take less power. They must take less energy. Right now, they're operating on gas turbines in communities like Vantage and Sterling, where people are listening to what sounds like jet engines 24/7. And those gas turbines are breaking down, and then the diesel generators are running 24/7, which is what happened on a purple day. You have communities suffering now. The only way to resolve this so that you don't have gas plants being built by communities who don't benefit from data centers, you don't have communities living next to the diesel generators or the gas turbines, is they must demand less power. And until that happens, there needs to be a pause, and there needs to be not one more hookup for data centers until you can protect communities first and foremost.
0: Dan DiOrio and Elena Schlossberg, thanks so much for a great conversation. We appreciate it. It's a tough issue. Whether we like it or not, data centers are here to stay. They are crucial to both power AI and advance our economy, but also to keep pace with adversaries such as China, who could and would use AI to do us harm. It is clearly a technological arms race, and we cannot afford to finish second. But we cannot ignore the legitimate community concerns that data centers generate. Thus, like any major achievement in the storied successes of our American history, we do it best when all sides work together, mindful that all must bend a bit to get things done for the greater good. And that's my take. Did you know that in 1946, one of the world's first general-purpose electronic computers filled an entire room? ENIAC, as it was called, took up about 1,500 square feet. It weighed 30 tons. It used some 18,000 vacuum tubes and consumed about 150 kilowatts of electricity. And it could perform about 5,000 additions per second. Today, the specialized AI processor in a smartphone like this one can perform trillions of operations per second, all inside a device that fits in your hand. So in 80 years, computing went from a 30-ton machine that filled a room to something you can accidentally leave in an Uber. Now that's downsizing. And now you do know. That's all for this week, folks. To send in your comments for the show or to see Balancing Act extras and exclusives, follow us on social media or go to balancingactwithjohncatco.com. Thank you for joining us. And remember, in a circus that is politics, there's always a balancing act. I'm John Katko. We'll see you next week, America.

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2: Good morning, everybody. I'm going to hold the mic way out here because this is loud. Good morning. Welcome to Thursday Morning Roundtable. I'm glad that we have so many people that came out, and the weather, I know that's getting a little better, but the roads are a little dicey out there. So thank you so much for being here. My name is Jenny Dombrowski. I'm the Executive Director for Community Engagement at Syracuse University. And before we begin, I would like to acknowledge with respect the Onondaga Nation, Fire Keepers of the Haudenosaunee, the indigenous people on whose ancestral land Syracuse University and all of our homes now stand. At this time, I'm pleased to introduce our moderator and panelists for today's session. To start, we have moderating today Kiana Williams. Kiana is a native of Syracuse, New York, and a proud graduate of Syracuse University. She is a daughter, an auntie, a mother, a nana, serving as a longtime community connector, working to power up historically excluded and racialized communities. As senior program officer for community engagement at the Central New York Community Foundation, Williams works towards systems change through centering resident voice, collaborative heartwork. She has the privilege of working on anti-poverty and participatory grant-making initiatives and capacity for grassroots and nonprofit organizations building pathways for equity, opportunity, and self-determination. Thank you, Kiana, for being here with us. Next, we have Maitea Donaldson. Sorry, I stumbled over your last name. Maitea is a master-level trauma-informed life coach, social impact leader, nonprofit founder, and community leader focused on strengthening individuals, families, and systems impacted by trauma, instability, and inequity. She is the CEO of One Tier Solutions, LLC, a certified minority and women-owned business enterprise, and the founder and president of Providing Others with Empowered Resources, Inc., which supports mothers and caregivers navigating child loss, medical trauma, and prolonged hospitalizations. A mother of two and a former at-risk youth, Maitea brings lived experience and more than 17 years of expertise in human services and trauma-informed practices. Her community-based work centers on workforce wellness, harm reduction, leadership development, and empowerment strategies, often addressing challenges at the intersection of housing instability, caregiving, and systemic barriers. Maitea serves as Policy Council President and Board Member with Peace, Inc., Secretary of the Christian Women Council, and is a sought-after speaker and consultant dedicated to advancing resilience, stability, and long-term community growth. Thank you for joining us, Maitea. Our next panelist is Simone Gagnier. I knew it as soon as I said it that I was saying it wrong. Our next panelist is Simone Gagnier. Simone is a senior health project coordinator with the Division of Developmental Behavioral Pediatrics at the University of Rochester Medical Center. She is an Onondaga Snipe Clan member and an Onondaga community member. She's a graduate of the Onondaga Nation School and is grateful for the opportunity to continue to work with her community. For 22 years, she served the Onondaga Nation School first as the fifth grade classroom teacher and then as a kindergarten classroom teacher. She transitioned into the Dean of Students administrative position and then served as Onondaga Nation School building principalship for 4 years. Simone is the co-chair of the Indigenous Engagement Workgroup of the Association on University Centers on Disability, a member of the Native American Indian Education Association of New York, and a member of the Onondaga Nation Education Scholarship Committee. She is a community connector, facilitating monthly Onondaga healers gatherings addressing cultural competency, health advocacy, and organizational connections with the Onondaga Nation care systems. Simone, thank you for being here. And next, and I just should have asked everyone to say their own last names because I've butchered every person's last name, sadly. Manal, could you say your last name for me?
3: Suthamavong.
2: Thank you. Sutta Mavong.
3: Did I get it?
2: I did. See, I'm a good listener. Our next panelist is Manila Sotomavong. Manila is a planner with the city of Syracuse whose work centers on equity in knowledge, decision making, and access for disinvested neighborhoods. Growing up on Syracuse's north side and later living in Brooklyn and Hong Kong shaped his approach to housing, neighborhood development, and public space. Manila focuses on ensuring residents have the information and influence needed to shape the changes around them. Beyond government, he has built Southeast Asian community spaces through food and cultural organizing in New York City and in Central New York. His work is guided by the belief that communities already hold the knowledge to shape their futures if given the space, trust, and tools to do so. Thank you, Manila, for being here with us. And last on our panel, we have Liz Page. Liz retired as the first African-American Syracuse City School District social worker after 35 years of service. As an undergraduate at Syracuse University, she joined Congress of Racial Equity, or CORE. She picketed Niagara Mohawk for 3 years to hire folks of color, as well as the Syracuse Police Department, Fire Department, Board of Education, City Hall, merchants and key banks, all to raise community awareness of racial inequities in hiring and housing. She marched so folks would not be displaced from their homes and to secure better inspections for health and home issues in the 15th Ward. She also helped to organize the National Association of Black Social Workers Syracuse chapter and worked to raise awareness of discriminatory issues in health and social work. Liz has been a New York State and Florida property manager and currently serves the Dunbar Association as vice president and past treasurer. Dunbar has served Syracuse youth, seniors, food bank, diaper bank for more than 108 years. Liz has a BA from Syracuse University and a master's from Columbia University School of Social Work and has attended numerous business, community, and real estate seminars. And we are very thankful to have you here today, Ms. Page. So with that, I just want to welcome all of you again for being here. I'm going to turn it over to our panelists and our moderator to continue the discussion that in a way we started this whole season. We've been talking about a lot of similar things that intersect. And in January, we started to ask the question, this development that's happening, the future that we're planning, is the planning happening for Syracuse and with Syracuse? And so today, we look to our guests to talk a little bit about their experience and perspective on that. Thank you all.
4: My name is Sherry Potlori. I am a fellow at the Lender Center for Social Justice. I will be giving a brief presentation before our roundtable discussion on an introduction in context to community insights revolving around building a future for Syracuse with Syracuse. This will be the agenda for the presentation in which we address Syracuse's historical and current context, then develop an understanding of the changes taking place in Syracuse and its future economic development, which will lead into a discussion of community participation and concerns for the future of Syracuse. Syracuse and the Central New York region have a complex history, informing the conversation of future economic development. The construction of Interstate 81 encouraged higher socioeconomic status white individuals to move out of Syracuse to newly available suburbs in a process referred to as white flight. White flight, redlining, and other policy decisions of the 1950s and 60s caused the racial and economic segregation still visible in Syracuse today. Syracuse, like other Rust Belt cities, faced significant population decline and economic loss due to the loss of manufacturing industries. The closure of Carrier Corporation's manufacturing plants in the early 2000s was especially significant to the Syracuse region. More recently, Syracuse has implemented long-term initiatives focused on community development and incentive programs focused on spurring business and economic development in the region. Historical context shapes the current economic and community state of Syracuse. According to the 2024 American Community Survey data, Syracuse has a median household income of $51,770. 26% of the city's total population is living below the poverty line, and 7.2% of 16-year-olds or older individuals are unemployed. There are also significant disparities between different census tracts. These disparities inform Syracuse's economic development conversation as we go further. Central New York and the city of Syracuse have several community and neighborhood development projects in the works, such as the deconstruction of Interstate 81, the construction of the Micron Semiconductor Manufacturing Facility, and East Adams Neighborhood Transformation. These investments present both significant opportunities for economic development in the region and equity concerns about who will have access to these opportunities. Plans hope to build on the momentum of current investments to produce long-term good for residents. Because of the removal of I-81 and its place, there will be a six-lane boulevard and a community grid reconnecting the East Adams community to the rest of the city. The project presents an enormous opportunity to address historic and equitable development and create a better neighborhood for a historically disinvested community. While taking down I-81 presents beneficial outcomes for more walkable and community spaces, some have opposed it and expressed concerns over it, such as avoiding displacement as housing is reconstructed, health and safety concerns during construction and demolition, such as air pollution and contamination, as well as avoiding gentrification upon new investment and improving amenities for the existing community. 67% of the residents prefer not rerouting the highway to I-481. A hybrid solution was proposed for redirecting traffic, but never implemented. In 2022, the semiconductor chip company, Micron, announced a $100 billion

0: These opinions are not taken into consideration properly. Replacing Pioneer Homes and McKinney Manor with 1,400 new mixed-income housing has caused many to question the movement of residents out of their homes and how people will afford the new housing. Transitioning into Voice of the Community, the community's grids participatory planning resulted in some key areas of focus for future projects, as shown on this slide. Organizations such as Tomorrow's Neighborhoods Today brings in together neighborhood stakeholders to make each neighborhood a better place to live in. The organization is comprised of eight sector groups representing different regions of Syracuse. In order to create a future with Syracuse, there must be community-centered economic inclusion that engages private organizations, developers, and policymakers with each of the different neighborhoods in Syracuse. Blueprint 15 is also a nonprofit located in the East Adams neighborhood, working with residents, community partners, and local leaders of the old historic 15th Ward to reconnect and rebuild. They focus on improving access to opportunity through education, economic inclusion, and wellness. Their neighborhood navigators work directly with residents to understand their needs and wants, elevating their voices. They pursue the vision of a diverse, mixed-income neighborhood that is safe, vibrant, and well-connected with sustainable pathways to build generational wealth. They also served as the community quarterback for I-81 planning and feedback. Thank you for listening, and we hope you enjoy the roundtable as our panelists give further insights.
1: Okay. All right. Well, good morning, y'all. I'm glad y'all are all here. And thank you for being here. And thank you to the Thursday Morning Roundtable, Lender Center, and to Jenny and her team for making this possible. And thank you to our panelists for joining us today and sharing your lived experience. The first question that I have for all of you centers around having a better understanding and context of what the community's strengths, needs, and hopes are. And I think a lot of our conversation will be grounded in that. I know for me, when I do outreach, that's one of the important things that we try to do, to have resident partners come and share what their experience is, but not just have a deficit framing towards that. We know there are a lot of needs. We know there are a lot of chronic, persistent things that are happening in our community to us and around us, but we also have to think with asset framing and how we can power up our communities. So my question is, what community needs or considerations do you foresee taking center stage as the development projects and resources continue to flow within the Syracuse and CNY region? And anyone can take that question. It's a bit of a heavy question.
2: I can kick us off. Is that cool? Yeah, so to be honest, all of them, the ones that come to mind for me is a need for workforce development, safe and stable housing, economic opportunities for families, civic engagement, and a cultivation of joy. These things are really make up the entire ecosystem of what a healthy city should look like. And I also want to point out that if you were to invest in just one of those areas without reinforcing the others, you might make progress, but it doesn't create sustainability for our city. So being able to approach all of those things, and progress might be a slow process, you know what I mean? But I think it's healthier and needed for our city.
3: So I'll jump in. Good morning. This is a loaded, heavy question. So I'm sitting here reading it about five times, like, my honest response is, will we be heard? Right? So that is the first thing that comes in mind is, do we actually have a voice? So I can say there's a lot of things that we need to put at the stage and some things that we need to have it as a forefront, but do we really have a voice? So for me, what I see as a consideration or a need is education around what's being done. how it's going to affect

0: affect or impact the communities that's around. And I know there are certain organizations that talk on 81, but there's not a lot of information. I live on the south side. I have a medical child. And we are impacted by the lead dust. But no one has knocked on my door and said, hey, you live in this area. Let me support you. So I have to now go find the information. So that's what I mean by, are you really interested in what we have to say? And not just the white or the black or the brown, or we're as the people, right? Because before you put color, we are people first. And everybody has some type of need. And for me, in this particular matter, it's the safety of the children, specifically mine, because he is medically ill. So that would be something that I would put on the table, is do we actually have a voice?
1: I think I agree with you. And I would also say that Syracuse has always been segregated. My grandfather came as an ex-slave back in the 1860s, and blacks ended up in one place, Native Americans pretty much in the early days stayed on the res, once in a while in city, correct me if I'm wrong. And one of the things that concerns me is that we have not translated some of our feelings that bring us together here today with our young people. I sense a feeling a lot of times of hopelessness. So even if you bring us together, we still have to go our separate ways, and there is not necessarily a joining of serious thoughts. Now, I'm not talking about y'all who are here today, but I think at the larger community, for instance, when 81 was first mentioned, I went to a couple of the meetings in the beginning, and I said, this 81 is not going to benefit us. It is not going to benefit African Americans whose houses I would pass by and visit with the families or the kids and such like that. So I still have this feeling that we talk at each other still, but we don't necessarily talk with each other. And the thing that worries me is that we don't talk with our young people enough. And I'm as guilty as anybody else, but I tried when I was younger to do more talking and not talking at, but being supportive of.
2: Nyuwa haskani swagwigi. Odini si onuwa wage se de gae waknuske smonum gyasta jotko wendio aste. I welcome all of you here to Onondaga and thank you for being here. And I would say look at this panel. If you want to say what's the things that we need to come together. Look, I mean, powerhouse, you know, like this, we have good thoughts and good minds here. I think I love the fact of elevating the youth. That's what we need when we're talking about the future, to moving together. So that's my thoughts.
3: Thank you all. Those are really thoughtful responses. You all play so many different roles within your respective communities. You are bridge builders, you are connectors, you're love warriors. You're always trying to make opportunities where there are obstacles. So within your respective roles, you're hearing a lot of different things within your communities relating to the various investments. You know, Micron, 81, we've been mentioning a lot of these, and development projects coming to Syracuse. Are there any key themes, ideas, or repeated things that you're hearing within your respective communities around this stuff that is happening here?
1: I'll say one thing that I saw on TV for a hot minute yesterday was when the county executive, who I do respect, met with a bunch of kids about the aquarium. I only saw one youngster of color in that shot. Now, I understand that cameras can only pick up so many folks, but my question is, were there city school youngsters from pre-K, okay, I'll forget that one, from elementary to the high schools that were asked to be involved. That's how I react to how far have we come in Syracuse. Now, I know there were political issues around the aquarium, but now that it's here, how do we expose our kids who don't always get that opportunity to see new ventures in town? How often do they get to participate?
3: So just to reflect what you're saying, access, making sure our communities have access to these different opportunities. Would that be fair?
1: Both ways too.
3: Yeah.
1: We have to ask and push, but folks on the other end have to be willing to say, oh, that's not a bad idea, but.
0: So my perspective on the question is, we are often told and not asked. So it's very hard to make a comment or be involved when you're coming to the meetings, you're being told what's gonna happen and it's not a collective input. So when the meetings are happening, it's like, well, what did I come here for, right? Like the decision is already made. So the interactions have to be different. The trust have to be different. It has to be true. It has to go both ways. The community have to be willing to understand that we are broken. We have been broken for quite some time, and we have been broken from communities to the city hall, right, to the police station. There's a lot of broken pieces, so there's a lot of rebuilding that needs to be done, but it's not going to happen if the decisions are being made for us. We have to be brought to the table to be heard and be considered, and then that's when the healing can take place. And then that's where we're not being told what's being happening, right? And we can make this as a togetherness, a unity. Everything won't be perfect. There will be some situations where it may have to go the other way for the benefit of the future, right? And that comes with growth and maturity of individuals, but we have to change the narrative to being told, to being asked, and being involved and input. And sometimes it just takes this small group, right? And then us inviting somebody else. Well, I was heard in this meeting. Can you come to the next meeting with me? And then we grow that way. So that's just my perspective.
2: What also is coming up for me is an understanding of respectful protocol. There's ways in which you speak to humans in a respectful way, and there have been some instances when that has not been happening. And also to elevating and understanding that every single one of us has a gift. And what is that? But that takes time too, and relationship building. But I think that that's also something that needs to be elevated here that isn't, that I haven't been seeing.
4: So we're talking about themes that come up in my work, right? So I work in housing and development, and development's happening. Like, there's no hiding it. The cranes are in the sky. I almost feel like we're being branded as this growing city. And I see that development happening. You know, a lot of single family houses are going up on the south side. Habitat for Humanities, the land bank. They have supportive and affordable housing. You know, I could, the list goes on, right? But from the city's perspective, they're trying to do this thing where they're not trying to concentrate poverty. I think that's like a tactic that they're using to kind of lower those poverty rates. You can see that in the East Adams redevelopment with this mixed income model that they're exploring. And I think this mixed income model has promise, right? But my concern is that if we don't create stability for residents that already live there, if we don't move with the same type of urgency as we're trying to do to attract new people to the area, like, I don't think this really works.
1: You know, part of what you say just struck me, and that is there really is no respect, or doesn't feel like there's respect for folks who have been living in the poorly developed housing neighborhoods. You know, we used to feel like family. We'd look out for each other and so forth. And that piece is, it seems like the direction now is let's get good housing in, or good housing in, so people can live. But you get the housing in, but we leave out the factor, how do we still support each other as we did as neighbors? You know, I had to shovel snow for the elder people. My brother did the next block in our neighborhood. My parents might do grocery for somebody who's can't get out. So that kind of fostering where people feel safe enough to talk to their neighbors and be more neighborly and helpful to each other, because that's how we all, I think, grow together. Whether you're black or white or green or orange or purple, by talking and seeing each other and having a sense of support that, oh, can I help you up your stairs? Oh, do you mind if I shovel your sidewalk? You look like like a little, it's too cold. You know, that kind of thing that we talk about, not only about and to our kids, but about ourselves. How do we feel like we really can extend ourselves just a teeny bit to help the city grow and help each other grow in that process that you all have already been speaking about?
0: So one of the questions that I did not answer that you spoke on was, are there any key items or themes from the conversations you are in? I am not in the 81 conversation. I am not in the lead crisis conversation, right? I am not in the housing conversation. Why? Because I don't know where to find the information. I'm not informed of when the meetings are taking place. It's hard for me to be aware of these situations and be a part of them because they are happening and then I find out after, right? So for me, in order for me to be a part of something and help that situation, I need to know the information. So if anyone in the community knows where I can participate with the 81, I would love to be a part of that conversation. I did jointly be a part of the lead conversation. So these are things that was brought to me and I'm like, yeah, let me show up, right? Because we have to be in the room to give our input, especially if we are being impacted directly. So if there's any additional information, please let me know. But I wanted to address that because that was a key question on the paper.
5: I agree with that. And that goes back to that respectful protocol. In engaging with the Onondaga Nation, we're here. We're here. We're just 10 miles short route down the road. We have a traditional longhouse. We have a traditional way of being and a way of living. And there, I don't think there's anyone that's come to the longhouse to speak to our Council of Chiefs. And I agree with that.
3: Thank you. I want to kind of go back to a couple of different points that a lot of you made before I move on to the next question. And Ms. Liz, when you were talking about that history of when 81 was first being built and coming into the space, it resonates with me because I remember my father, and he passed in 09, sharing when he was a youth that the 15th Ward was a space where the Jewish and Black community actually were thriving and working together. And we often don't hear or tell that story about how marginalized communities have come together to help and support each other and to build that resilience that you need, that culture of care. And to go back to some of your other thoughts about navigation, Maitea, we have all of these systems. And we expect the people who are most impacted to try to figure out what to do, and they don't have that knowledge, and we're not creating enough spaces to provide that. And to go back to Manila and to Simone's thoughts about, you know, being a part of these conversations, making it expansive and being able to have that shared power. And I think power